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1: When you were a kid, did you ever get a decoder ring and a box of cereal? A little toy that allowed you to decipher secret messages? Well, understanding the Bible is not about decoder rings. There are no secret messages in the scriptures. But to really understand its meaning, you often need an in-depth knowledge of geography, ancient history, and biblical languages. That is certainly true of the chapter John MacArthur examines today on Grace to You. John once said that this might be the most difficult chapter he ever looked at. John's current study is called The Return and Reign of Jesus Christ. So now turn in your Bibles to Zechariah chapter 11, and here's John with today's lesson.
2: We've been studying the book of Zechariah, and we come now to the 11th chapter. And I've entitled this, The Rejection of the Good Shepherd. The Rejection of the Good Shepherd. It's a very sad chapter. It's a very grieving chapter. It's a very ugly chapter in many ways. And it, in comparison to chapters 9 and 10, stands out in a rather stark contrast. The chapter pictures the Lord Jesus as a shepherd. And that's not a concept unfamiliar to us, because the Old Testament talks about God as a shepherd. Psalm 23 says, "The Lord is my shepherd." The prophet Isaiah said that he gathers the little lambs and he gently leads those that are with young, pictures God as a shepherd. In John chapter 10 of the New Testament, Jesus said, "I am the good shepherd. The good shepherd cares for his sheep." And so the concept of God as a shepherd, of the Lord Jesus Christ as a shepherd, is not anything really new. But in most cases in the Old Testament, you find that in the presentation of God as shepherd, or even in the New Testament where Christ is presented as shepherd, the chapter is lovely. There's beauty to it. It's gracious. It's endearing. But when you come to the 11th chapter of Zechariah and you read here Zechariah's presentation of the shepherd, it is anything but beautiful. It is anything but lovely. It is anything but winsome. It is very ugly. It is very sinful. And that is apparent from the very first verse on to the end of the chapter. Now, with that introduction, let's go back to the 11th chapter. God has promised Israel a kingdom. God has promised Israel salvation. God has promised them a marvelous return, regathering, and restoration in the land. But suddenly, in chapter 11, the prophet of hope turns into a prophet of doom. And he turns from the glories of Messiah at his second coming and the glories of Messiah at his kingdom, and he turns to a national apostasy and a national rejection of Messiah that occurred at his first coming. Now, we know at the second coming is going to be redemption. At the second coming, there's going to be restoration. At the second coming, there's going to be a kingdom. But at the first coming, there was a terrible apostasy. There was a terrible rejection. And this chapter goes not so much to the second coming of Christ as to the first coming. And it predicts the rejection of the shepherd. The second point in the outline is the main point of the chapter, the rejection of the true shepherd. And this is a very, very severe, a very profound, a very straightforward, a very judicial kind of chapter. There's really no bright light in it. It's judgment. In fact, this may help you to see it in perspective. Chapter 11 tells us, watch this. Chapter 11 tells us why the promises of chapters 9 and 10 never came to pass when Jesus came the first time. Chapter 11 tells us why the promises of 9 and 10 never came to pass when Jesus came the first time. Because chapter 11 tells us that when he came the first time, they rejected him. And so that accounts for the postponing of the promises of 9 and 10. Now, I want us to look at this in the format of shepherds. You'll notice that all three of the points on the outline deal with shepherds. First, there is the ravage of the wailing shepherds. Second, there is the rejection of the true shepherd. And thirdly, there is the reception of the false shepherd. So the chapter follows the motif of shepherds. Let's look first of all at the ravage or the ruin of the wailing shepherds, verses 1-3. This, incidentally, is the most poetic a section in the whole book. In Hebrew, it's totally poetic. Let me read you the three verses. Open thy doors, O Lebanon, that the fire may devour thy cedars. Wail, fir tree, for the cedar is fallen because the glorious trees are spoiled. Wail, O ye oaks of Bashan, for the forest of the vintage is come down. There is a voice of the wailing of the shepherds, for their glory is spoiled. A voice of the roaring of young lions, for the pride of the Jordan is spoiled. Now, all those three verses are judgmental. Now watch, and I'll show you what they mean. It is obvious here that you see three different sections of land. Verse 1, Lebanon. Verse 2, Bashan. Verse 3, Jordan. If you know anything about the basic geography of Israel, you know that starts in the north and descends to the south. And here is judgment sweeping. Fire, verse 1, devouring beginning in Lebanon and burning up the cedars, sweeping down to Bashan and consuming the oaks, coming all the way down to Jordan and destroying the pride of Jordan, the place where the lions dwelt, which was all of the foliage around the Jordan Valley. And so there is a judgment that sweeps from the north down to the south. The Holy Spirit here, with poetic imagery and dramatic movement, arranges the words with an almost rhetorical power to describe the ruin and the ravages of the whole land of Israel. There's coming a storm of judgment, God says, and that storm is going to sweep from the north to the south. And the trees are sort of personalized here and made to be sort of the recipients of the judgment. But this is really only a metaphor. This is really only a picture. This is really only a figure in that sense. The trees stand for the sections of land. Lebanon was known for its cedars. Do you remember the wood that was used to build Solomon's temple were the cedars from Lebanon? Lebanon was known for the mighty cedar trees, massive, beautiful trees, and some of the mountains of Lebanon rise high, way high, and they're just covered with trees. These mighty trees fell. And then there was the area of Bashan. Now, Lebanon was the north border of the land of Israel. On the Syrian-Palestinian border at the north is Lebanon. And coming down south a little bit and going east a little bit to the east of Jordan was the area of Bashan. The area of Bashan was an area populated by oak trees. And then descending further down into the lower part of the land, you come to the Jordan Valley, which runs all the way to the Dead Sea. And the Jordan Valley, along the Jordan River on both sides, was dense foliage. At one time, we understand that there was almost a jungle there of foliage. And all of this is going to be consumed in this tremendous judgment that hits the land. Now, I really believe that the judgment that God is speaking about here is an actual devastation. It's not a literal fire that burns trees, but it is an actual devastation. It's not just a spiritual judgment, but it is a real judgment where real people die, real death, where the land of Israel is really judged. In fact, in verse 1, Lebanon is told to open its doors. There's no sense in fighting it. You might as well just throw open the doors and let it happen. And once you see Lebanon go, verse 2, you oaks of Bashan, you might as well wail. The fir tree might as well wail. Why? Because if the mighty cedar goes, the fir tree isn't going to be able to stand. In other words, when the high and the mighty are fallen, every lesser tree is going to be unable to escape. From the high and the mighty all the way down the line. And some people have likened these trees to the leadership of Israel. and said that this is a spiritual judgment on the hierarchy of Israel, all the way from the high and the mighty, the priests and so forth, and the elders and the scribes and the rulers, down all the way to the common man. And maybe there is that implication also. But in this judgment, when the mighty fall, everything goes as well. And when you see the forest of the vintage come down, in other words, that's referring to Lebanon. When you see the finest forest, the glorious trees, the splendid trees, when they go, and actually the Hebrew says, the inaccessible or impenetrable forest. That's literally what it means when it says the forest of vintage. The impenetrable Lebanon, the mighty Lebanon falls. When the best goes, everything else better wail because it's going to go too. And so the fir trees wail and the mighty oaks wail, and there's a wailing all the way down in Jordan. Notice this, verse 3. There is the voice of the roaring of the lions, for the pride of the Jordan is spoiled. This is interesting. After the captivity of the northern kingdom, wild beasts began to multiply around the Jordan. You can check out 2 Kings 17:25, Jeremiah 49:19, and Jeremiah 50:44. And in those passages, 2 Kings 17, Jeremiah 49, and chapter 50 there, is the indication that wild beasts proliferated the Jordan area for many centuries. It became literally a place where lions dwelt in the thick foliage. And so verse 3 is saying the lions will roar when they see the devastation that comes. And there was devastation. And the young lions is an interesting term. It refers to lions that have been weaned, and they're young, and they have great appetites, and they're very fierce. And these fierce lions are going to roar at the destruction that occurs. Now, this is poetic imagery. The point here is not the trees get burned up and lions lose their homes. The point is that they are made to be like wailing elements as figures of the wailing that's going to occur in the land when it's devastated. The idea of destruction is here, people, because three times in these three verses, the verb in Hebrew for destroy is used. The verb for destroy, three times. So the thought of destruction and of permanent, devastating kind of destruction is going to occur. Now notice the response to this. The one human response you find is in verse 3. There is a voice of the wailing of the shepherds, for their glory is spoiled. Here are the shepherds. Are these just literal shepherds? Well, possibly. And they're crying and howling like an animal, the Hebrew word. Literally howling like a coyote or like a lone wolf. Screeching and wailing because all of their pastures have been devastated. Because all of the grass that they needed has been burned up and destroyed, and the hills are denuded. And again, some say it may be a reference to those who are the shepherds of Israel, the leaders, and it may be. But the sum of it all, the trees and the grass and the animals and the leadership, it all falls into the same wail as God's great judgment comes. Now, we meet then the wailing shepherds, and they wail because they've been ravaged. The question is, to what destruction does this refer? At what point in Israel's history did this happen? And I'm going to give you what I believe to be the soundest and the best interpretation. And incidentally, it's the oldest one. It's the old one that the old rabbis believed, and it's still currently held by many scholars, and I'm convinced it's true, that what this is referring to is the destruction of Israel and Jerusalem that occurred in 70 A.D. You remember that after Jesus was crucified around 30 or so A.D., 40-some years later, nearly 40 years later, there was the great devastation. The Roman army came in and destroyed Jerusalem. And I mean, when they destroyed Jerusalem, they didn't just destroy Jerusalem. They destroyed Jerusalem good. 1,100,000 Jews died. 1,100,000. They threw 100,000 bodies over the wall just for the sport of it. In years following that, Hadrian marched through the area north toward Galilee and destroyed 985 towns. Literally devastating the state of Israel, scattering them all over the world. And only in your lifetime have they come back since 1918 and following. And I believe that what he sees here is this unbelievable devastation that occurred in 70 AD. And the reason I believe that is because of what immediately follows, which is given as the reason for the judgment. And the reason for the judgment is the rejection of the shepherd. And that just fits history beautifully, because when they rejected Jesus Christ, it wasn't 40 years later until their whole nation went out of existence as a nation, although the Jewish people have been preserved as individual people. And so we find, first of all, the general warning of the ravage of the wailing shepherds. And then the reason for this ravage comes in the second point, the rejection of the true shepherd. Let's look at verse 4. And all the way through verse 14, he discusses the rejection of the true shepherd. We can't really reproduce today, I don't think, vividly enough in our minds, unless somebody could make a movie about this. And maybe that wouldn't even do it. We can't really understand the ravaging that occurred in the destruction of Jerusalem in 70 AD and the years following. I mean, when the Roman army came down, they literally destroyed an entire civilization of people, except for the remnant that managed to escape and be preserved by God to be regathered today. Utter devastation. During the siege of the city of Jerusalem, the Jewish people even began to eat their own children because of the starvation. Incredible destruction occurred. This is the devastation that happened. And this devastation, beloved, was God's act of judgment on the rejection of the true shepherd. The shepherds were ravaged and they wailed, but they wailed as wailing shepherds because they had rejected the true shepherd. Now, I want to give you some information you have to have to understand this prophecy. I've studied a lot of chapters in the Bible. I don't think I ever studied one that's more difficult than this one. This is a very difficult chapter. I say that basically so that you'll understand that if you don't quite get every little thought here, I'm not sure anybody gets every little thought here. Very difficult. Because the style is often poetic. And trying to reproduce everything that was in the mind of the prophet is difficult. But I want you to see the flow of it, because the overall flow and purpose of the chapter is very clear in spite of some of the little nuances in the Hebrew that are very difficult, and I don't want to get bogged down in all of those. There is an important key to the chapter. Now, you got to get this. There are many styles of prophetic utterance in the Old Testament. I remember having a course in Old Testament prophecy, and my professor was Dr. Feinberg, and he really knew this. And he opened up to me an understanding of so many kinds of prophetic method that I never understood. And one of them that he talked about that was interesting, I thought, was the fact that the prophets often made a prophecy by acting out a symbolic act. In other words, rather than just verbalizing something, they literally acted out something. For example, Isaiah 8 might be a fitting example. Don't turn to it. I'll just read a verse or two real quick. Isaiah 8. Moreover, the Lord said to me, take a great scroll and write in it with a man's pen concerning Maher Shalal Hashbaz. And I took to me faithful witnesses to record, etc., etc., etc. In other words, the Lord said, I want you to do a demonstration, Isaiah. Get a big scroll and write some stuff on it. Well, that was a demonstration. That was doing something very visible as a symbol of a certain prophecy. Over in Ezekiel 4, I'm thinking of another one. God said to Ezekiel, take a tile or a piece of clay, like you'd tile a roof with, and lay it before you and paint on it the city of Jerusalem and lay siege against it and build a fort against it and cast a mound against it. Now, can you see this? The very dignified prophet Ezekiel is building himself a little fort. See? He's got his little clay and he's drawing Jerusalem, and the people are always saying, poor Ezekiel's, you know, slipped one of those wheels that he was talking about in chapter 1, and something's definitely gone wrong with Ezekiel. And he was acting a symbolic act before the people. Now, that seems to be what is going on in this chapter. God is speaking to Zechariah, asking Zechariah to be an actor, to play a part, to put on a symbolic act. to enter on a stage. He says, now, Zach, I want you to be a shepherd. He said, I want you to play the part of a shepherd, okay? And then he goes on to tell him step by step what to do. Now, everything that Zechariah acts out is a picture of Jesus Christ. Now, I hope you understand that approach to prophecy. He symbolically carries out certain actions that speak of the rejection

0: light after all. When he came to the house, he permitted no one to go in except Peter, James, and John, and the father and mother of the girl. Now all wept and mourned for her, but he said, "Do not weep. She is not dead, but sleeping." And they ridiculed him, knowing that she was dead. Jesus is not trying to play games here. When he says she is not dead, he's not saying that she has not succumbed. Jesus knew very well that the girl had died. And Luke understands very well that the girl had died. And everybody in the house understood very well that the girl had died. And he's not just speaking euphemistically, but what he is saying to these people is, don't be afraid. This death is not permanent. I have the keys to life and death. I have power over death. And if I call her back from death, she will come, just as you can come in the morning and rouse someone who is sleeping, so I can rouse somebody who is dead. But he put them all outside and took her by the hand and called, saying, "Little girl, arise." And her spirit returned, and she arose immediately. And he commanded that something be given to her to eat. "Little girl, arise." One of the lessons that we have from this narrative that I hope we will take home with us is that Jesus is never too busy to take time to act, to listen, to respond to people in need. I know that I hate surprises. I hate to be interrupted when I have a busy task in front of me. And Jesus certainly had a task. He was really on the way to raise somebody from the dead when this woman with the issue of blood interrupted him. But for Jesus, she was not simply a face in the crowd. And that's one of the things that concerns me deeply as a Christian and as a pastor, that sometimes we think that God is so busy, concerned with all of the great, vast cosmic problems that he has to care for in his providence, that he's too busy for us. But Jesus tells us that the very hairs on our head are numbered, and there's never even a bird that falls to the ground, but that God the Father sees it and notices it. And Jesus demonstrates that in this episode in his earthly ministry. He was not too busy. The crowd was not too large. He stopped to heal a woman alone.
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0: I want you to understand that the light that the disciples see in Christ is not a reflection. 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And when they see this, what's their reaction? It's the same reaction all of us would have. They were terrified.
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0: child of God is never alone, and you never have to pray alone. 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
1: Well, life in this fallen world is complex. 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Listeners, send me questions. I find the best ones and put them to longtime pastor and author John Piper. And together we open our Bibles for answers. I'm your host, Tony Ranke, with today's question. Social media has become an inferno of insults and anger, and sometimes even professing Christians add to the rage without thinking about the foolishness of spewing verbal abuses. We need to do better. And this leads to today's question from a young man, a listener to the podcast, who writes us this. Hello, Pastor John. Thank you for taking my question. My father is a pastor who spends a lot of his time engaging with people on social media, often using demeaning and insulting language in the process. This can range anywhere from calling people liars for saying things he disagrees with to straight up calling them stupid. He seems to excuse his behavior with the mindset that it's not insulting if it's the truth, but it still makes me very uncomfortable to see this behavior from him, both as my dad and as my pastor. In my view, it directly goes against Scripture's call for us to not revile in return, 1 Peter 2:23, but to bless, and for our speech to be always gracious, seasoned with salt, Colossians 4:6. I am a young Christian, and I know that my knowledge of spiritual matters is often lacking, but it's been burning my conscience to think that my dad might be engaging in sinful behavior online. I greatly would like to know your take on the matter. Pastor John, what would you have to say?
2: Let me try to make a few comments that our young friend can consider in the formation of his own understanding of how to speak and how to perhaps, in the end, approach his father in a humble and effective way. First, the very minimal expectation of our speech on social media should be that it is true. That is factually true, biblically sound. And the more evident that truth, the better. In other words, if people can see why it's true. Now, I say that's minimal. And the reason I stress that it is only minimal is that you can handle truth in ways that are sinful. Speaking truth doesn't guarantee that you are speaking righteously or lovingly. That's one of the main points of Job, chapter 3 through 31. I mean, 29 chapters of questionable theology. Lots of what Eliphaz, Bildad, and Zophar were saying to Job was, in one sense, true. In fact, I'm reading through Job right now, and I just read a whole chapter. This morning, I was just scratching my head. What's wrong with that? Yeah. What's wrong with that? That's what Eliphaz said. And what was wrong with it was it was ill-timed, and it was lopsided. But you could probably justify most of the things he said by paralleling them with the Psalms. Yeah. So that book, I think, is in the Bible for many reasons. And one of them is to show that truth is not enough. Truth can be used unrighteously. Here's my second observation. Paul said in Ephesians 5:29, "Let no corrupting talk come out of your mouths, but only such as is good for upbuilding, as fits the occasion, that it may give grace to those who hear." So, besides being true, Paul says we should test what we say by whether it is aiming at building the other person up. And building up, in Paul's vocabulary, means helping them grow in their faith and in their understanding of Christ and in their love for other people and their holiness. In other words, the test is, am I aiming in my social media post, am I aiming to help the person that I'm talking to or talking about know God better, trust God more, love people better, walk in less sin and more holiness. Now that leaves lots of room for criticism. I'm not saying you can't ever say anything critical about what somebody has said or done. But the test of Ephesians 5:29 is, are we aiming manifestly at the other person's Godward good? That, he says, is the gracious way to speak. And then he adds that our speech should fit the occasion. In other words, it takes real wisdom to know how to use truth in the most effective way from situation to situation. And you can hear this in Proverbs 26, where it says in verse 7, like a lame man's legs, which hang useless, is a proverb in the mouth of fools. That's a true proverb. Yeah. It just hangs there like useless legs in the mouth of a fool because he doesn't know the situation, doesn't know how to use it. Or verse 9, like a thorn that goes up into the hand of a drunkard is a proverb in the mouth of fools. In other words, a person may speak proverbial truth and his speaking may be perfectly useless or perfectly harmful, depending in part on whether it fits the occasion. Now, here's my third observation. Fit the occasion has special implications for the internet, social media. This calls for a peculiar kind of wisdom and restraint. And what's peculiar about this occasion called the internet is that it is contextless. We don't have any control over who or how or where or when a person reads what we have written. There are thousands of different settings and emotional conditions and levels of maturity and states of spiritual height or depth and immediate experiences and on and on. In other words, we are unleashing our sentences into an unknown welter of occasions. And I'm not saying that this should shut us down entirely, but I am saying wisdom, speaking as fits the occasion, should give us a certain restraint so that we are not indifferent to all the unknown effects what we may say may have. In fact, one of my biggest complaints about the way people use Twitter, for example, is that lots of what is said publicly for 10,000 people to read should be said privately to the person, not publicly. So many things are said to an individual. They are said to an individual for a grandstand of people to watch. You say it, and I don't get that. It really puzzles me. It makes me wonder, why do you want so many people to hear you say what you just said to that one individual? So we should ask ourselves, really, why do you want so many people to hear what you say to your friend? I think there's some deep stuff going on there that's not real healthy. I've tasted it in myself, and I see it in others. Here's my fourth observation, or fourth suggestion, is that we measure what we say on social media by whether it communicates a heartfelt desire, not just that a person grow in their relation toward God, but that they realize we would like to have them as more unified with us than we presently are. In other words, when we criticize somebody for a viewpoint or an attitude, do they discern that behind that criticism, we really would like the day to come when we could be friends? Or do they taste a kind of contempt that communicates, not only do I not like your opinion, but I wouldn't want to be around you even if you changed your opinion. I mean, which comes through? Do we want them? Do we want them? I hear this point in Ephesians 4, 1 to 3, where Paul says, walk in a manner worthy of your calling with all humility and gentleness, with patience, bearing with one another in love, eager to maintain the unity of the Spirit in the bond of peace. In other words, no matter how seriously we feel we must take issue with somebody or some issue, do we give evidence that we really would like there to be peace? Yes, truth-grounded peace, but not just truth-grounded, but truth-grounded peace. Or do they pick up that what we really enjoy is combat, not reconciliation? And the fifth suggestion is that we take really seriously James 1:20, let every person be quick to hear, slow to speak, slow to anger, for the anger of man does not produce the righteousness of God. Of course, I'm not saying there is no occasion for righteous anger. I'm just saying that given the way we are sinfully made, wired by the fall, and very prone to defend ourselves and very easily provoked and frustrated and angered, the words of James are really needed. Be slow to anger, slow to speak, because it's very, very, very, I'll say three and stop there, very, very, very likely that your anger is not righteous and mine isn't either and will not produce the good you think it might. That text is a governor on our anger accelerator, and we need it. And the last criterion I would mention for speaking on social media is, can people detect that your heart is deeply content in and satisfied by the beauty and worth and greatness of Jesus? That's why we exist, to display Jesus Christ as the supreme treasure of the world. Do they taste that? Do they taste when they read or listen to what we say? I can tell they are very peacefully content and satisfied in Jesus. And I'll just close by saying to our young friend, if you find that these six observations I've just made might be helpful to you and your father, go to him with all humility and a deep awareness of your own sinfulness, as Galatians 6:1 says, and express to him your concern again and ask him, perhaps, to read these points or listen to them or listen to you share them. And then don't pressure him. Don't call for some big immediate change, but you and I and others will pray together that perhaps his communications might conform in the future more closely to God's word.
1: 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Six considerations before we publish insults online. Those are really great. 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I'm your host, Tony Aranky. We'll see you next time.

0: celebrating America's 250th birthday with you. 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
1: What is it that God requires of us? 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
1: Greetings. Let's open God's Word to Psalm 4. Hear me when I call, O God of my righteousness. You have relieved me in my distress. Have mercy on me and hear my prayer. How long, O you sons of men, will you turn my glory to shame? How long will you love worthlessness and seek falsehood? But know that the Lord has set apart for himself him who is godly. The Lord will hear when I call to him. Be angry and do not sin. Meditate within your heart on your bed and be still. Offer the sacrifices of righteousness and put your trust in the Lord. There are many who say, who will show us any good? Lord, lift up the light of your countenance upon us. You have put gladness in my heart more than in the season that their grain and wine abound. I will both lie down in peace and sleep. For you alone, O Lord, make me dwell in safety. Let's pray. Father, we thank you that you are our righteousness, and we can say confidently, you will hear when we call to you, because you have sent Jesus to be the righteous sacrifice given in our place. So Lord, answer us at the foot of the cross, we ask in Jesus' name. Amen. We've been looking at Psalm 4, which speaks to the lost, to the wicked. And David asks questions. This is a good way. How do you speak to those who aren't believers? Ask questions. Ask them, are you turning what is glorious into shame? What is it that you're living for? Are you loving what is worthless? Are you chasing lies? What is the truth? And when we begin to ask these questions and we're confronted with a guilty conscience, the Bible says, be angry. You've been chasing a lie. You should be angry, but do not sin, and go sit in the silence in your room. And as you ask these questions, what is true? Am I living for a lie? Well, then there's counsel given for the lost. Offer the sacrifices of righteousness. When you realize you are the wicked, what do you have to offer to God? What can you sacrifice? Now, there are many things that we can try. We will try to bring things to God to deal with our guilt. And we bring our time. Lord, I'm going to go to church now. I will give you my mornings and read the Bible. Or you could try giving your tears and sadness to the Lord and offer that up. Or your religion or morality. You could try to give a lot of money away. Just be a good person. Maybe that will atone for your guilt. What is it that God requires of us? Well, the Bible tells us, offer the sacrifices of righteousness. Here's what you need. You need a perfectly righteous sacrifice given in place of you. In the Old Testament, that was a spotless animal. It was a lamb without blemish, and it would die and be slaughtered on your behalf. But now we don't need the blood of bulls and goats and lambs, because the one perfect sacrifice of righteousness has been offered at the cross. Jesus, the only man who has never sinned, who is the Son of God, he was sacrificed. He wasn't just murdered or executed by the Romans or the Jews. He was given as a sacrifice from God, as the perfectly righteous sacrifice. And now, the only thing needed for you is to offer that one sacrifice when Jesus said, it is finished. the Lord is your righteousness. Offer Jesus to God. Not your prayers, not your religion, not your money, not your service to the poor. Offer Jesus, God's Son, the only righteous sacrifice ever given. And don't trust yourself. Don't trust your religion. Don't trust your morality or your goodness or your service. Put your trust in the Lord Jesus Christ. That's the counsel to the lost. Well, is it worth it? That's all that's required to have the love and the favor and the salvation of God. It's very simple. Put your trust in the Lord. Is it worth it? That's the real question that comes down to all of us. And all of us ask this question: who will show us good? Where is the good life? Who really is happy? Who's the happiest kind of person alive? Have you asked that? How can you be happy? Well, as the world asks this question, who will show us any good? Well, here's the answer. Lord, lift up the light of your countenance upon us. David quotes the blessing from the priest of Aaron, who would say, "The Lord bless you and keep you. The Lord lift up his countenance upon you." David said, are you looking for the good life? I'll tell you, this is the happy person, the one who has the face of God shining upon him. Does the Lord's face shine upon you? His countenance, the smile of God, is that given to you? That is the secret of the happy person. What happens when God's face shines upon us? Well, we have two things that come from that. You have put gladness in my heart, more than they have when their wine and grain abound. Now, they lived in a culture where all of their income was in their crops, their grapes coming in, their wine finishing up. Could you imagine if all of your paycheck came on one day? Well, when they had that one day, the days of harvest, their hearts were full of happiness and they would throw a feast. And the Bible says the Christian who has the face of God shining upon him or her, you have more happiness than the world at their best. With all of the money coming in and the feasts and the parties being thrown, God gives more gladness than the best of the world. That's what happens when God's face shines upon us. So the first is gladness, joy, happiness. That's what happens. Is it worth it? It's the greatest joy the world has ever known. The second effect, when God's face is shining upon you, I will both lie down and sleep. Now, those two things are going together. Have you ever tried to lie down and you couldn't sleep? There are many times that we are lying down and trying to go to sleep and closing our eyes and our brain will not turn off. And the thoughts are racing and the fears and the mistakes and the guilt and the shame and the questions and the fears, all of them hit at night when you lie down. Well, David said, when God's face is shining, you can lie down. And as soon as your head hits the pillow, you fall asleep because God makes you dwell in safety. You live a protected life. And in a defenseless time, you are most exposed and vulnerable when you're asleep. And when you are defenseless, we have a strong defense. The Lord makes us dwell in safety. Is it worth it? Well, this is what every believer has who offers the sacrifice of righteousness. We have gladness. And when we struggle with gladness, there's a day coming when we will have it to the full, when Jesus comes back and raises us from the dead. We have peace. We are able to go to sleep at night because God protects us and we trust him. Well, may the Lord's face shine upon you as you find righteousness in Jesus. Let's pray. Father, we thank you that you give the good life, and we don't have it because we are the good people. We have it because Jesus was sacrificed. And the only thing we need to come into your presence is to offer you Jesus. So Lord, we put our trust in the Lord Jesus, and we pray that as your face shines upon us, we would have the greatest gladness and we would have peace. Give it to us, Lord. We pray in Jesus' name. Amen.
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4: Hi, my name is Chris, and I live in Mississippi. My faith has been nurtured through this ministry since 2004. The teaching is always practical, encouraging, and scripturally based. I've been a ministry partner now for several years, and what I really love about that is that I get to be a part of helping other women to grow in their love for God and His Word, and to also make Him known to those around them.
3: When her mother was diagnosed with cancer, Mary Cassian was shaken. But her mom, well, she displayed a quiet confidence in Jesus.
5: Mary, she said, "The Lord is always faithful to deliver. He delivered me through the dangers of war, through starvation as a refugee, through poverty, struggle, loneliness as an immigrant. He has been faithful every step of the way. Through every impossible moment. So why should I doubt His faithfulness now?"
3: This is Revive Our Hearts with Nancy DeMoss Wohlgemuth, co-author of You Can Trust God to Write Your Story. For Tuesday, June 30th, I'm Dana Gresh. Is true lasting confidence in God really possible? When the world around us is chaotic, when our circumstances feel like shifting sands, how do we stand assured in Him? Mary Cassian wants to help you answer these questions today. We're listening to the second half of her message from the SEEN Conference in Alberta, Canada, a message that was all about becoming steadfast and stable in Christ. Yesterday, she opened Psalm 34 and pointed out two marks of an unshakable woman. 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
5: Finally, an unshakable woman is confident. She stands firm on the promises of God. Verse 19 to 22. "One who is righteous has many adversities or troubles or afflictions, but the Lord rescues him from them all. He protects all his bones. Not one of them is broken. Evil brings death to the wicked, and those who hate the righteous will be punished. The Lord redeems the life of his servants, and all who take refuge in him will not be punished." Now, do not think that being a Christian means that you will live a painless, easy, trouble-free life. On the contrary, this stanza begins with a hard truth. We will face troubles. And not only that, our troubles may be many. A righteous person may have many troubles. And then comes the pivot, a small word with this incredible power, but. But the Lord delivers him from them all. Now, God doesn't promise a trouble-free life, but he does promise deliverance. And notice the verb here. It's not "he will deliver" or "he delivered." It's "he delivers." And that's an imperfect verb. And that means that it's not confined to past, present, or future. His deliverance is an action in progress. It's unfolding. It's ongoing. It's continuous. And the reason you can take this promise to the bank is found in the next sentence. He protects all his bones. Not one of them is broken. What? Huh? No broken bones? I just about broke a bone when I fell off that pier. May have cracked it. My youngest son, Jonathan, broke his arm several times. Same arm, three times. Broken so badly that he needed a rod surgically inserted to make it heal straight. It's not just athletes that end up in the emergency room with broken bones. So what on earth are we talking about here? Now, if you're taking notes or you like to mark your Bible, I want you to highlight verse 20. He protects all his bones, not one of them is broken. And beside it, I want you to write the reference of two verses. Exodus 12:46 and John 19:36. John 19:36. So the Lord promises to deliver his people, to rescue his people. And then he gives a clear hint of how. So verse 20 holds an astonishing, prophetic, connect the dots, game-changing, breathtaking promise. The promise of a deliverer. Let me explain. When the Hebrews were slaves in Egypt, God sent a series of plagues to compel Pharaoh to set them free. And the final plague was devastating, the death of every firstborn son in Egypt. But God provided a way of escape. The angel of death passed over the homes marked with the blood of a lamb. And that night, God's people were spared, and from then on, they remembered his rescue through a yearly celebration called the Passover. For the Passover, each family had to choose a young, perfect male lamb without blemish or defect. And every detail mattered. Every command carried meaning. And Exodus 12:42 notes another striking detail. Not a single bone of that lamb was to be broken. Not during the preparation and not during the Passover celebration. Okay, so fast forward to the cross. Crucifixion was brutal. Men were often dismembered or had their legs broken before burial. Yet when the soldiers came to Jesus, they found him already dead and they did not break his legs. So John 19:36 makes it clear, these things happened so the scripture would be fulfilled. Not one of his bones will be broken. The Passover lamb was a shadow. Jesus is the substance. He fulfilled what the shadow promised. David had no idea what he was writing about, but the Holy Spirit through him was saying, there's a deliverer. There's a deliverer. Through the Passover lamb, the Lord provided deliverance. In Jesus, he provides a deliverer. We can stand firm. We can stand steady and confident and unshaken because our deliverer has come. And the one who, it says here in verse 22, redeems the life of his servants. Now, to redeem is to buy back, to rescue, or to restore by paying a price. At its most basic level, the Hebrew root means to transfer ownership. When you redeem something, you transfer ownership of it and you set something free from bondage by paying what's owed. So in the ancient world, if somebody fell into debt or into slavery, a redeemer, often a close relative, could step in, pay the ransom, and buy back their freedom. And that's exactly what God did for us. Sin keeps us captive. It keeps us enslaved. We are unable to free ourselves. We cannot pay the debt, but Jesus paid the price to redeem us. He buys us out of slavery and restores us to God. But redemption is bigger than that. It's much bigger. Scripture redemption is not only about rescuing souls. It's about God rewriting, redeeming the whole entire story. Just think of Joseph, who said to his brothers after their betrayal, "What you intended for evil, God intended for good." So Joseph recognized that even sinful, evil, harmful actions are redeemed. They're woven by God into a story that ends with life and blessing and purpose. And that's what God does. He takes pain and evil and tragedy and loss and hardship, and he flips the story on its head. He buys the storyline back. We know in all things, God works for the good of those who love him, said Paul. So no matter how messy or chaotic or broken your life feels, you can trust God to write your story. Every twist, every turn, every chapter, every line, he redeems it and shapes it into something beautiful and eternal. And again, notice the verb. It's not he has redeemed nor he will redeem, but he redeems. His redemption is ongoing. It's an action in progress. It's unfolding. It's ongoing. It's continuous. He's weaving an intricate, exquisite tapestry, glimpses of which we only see from its unfinished side. My friend John Piper is fond of saying, God is always doing 10,000 things in your life, and you may be aware of three. The Lord rescues. The Lord redeems. And because he redeems, you can trust him to write your story. When the tasks are too many and the time is too short, he redeems. When the bank account is empty and the bill is due tomorrow, he redeems. When the crash comes out of nowhere and damages more than steel, he redeems. When the Doppler monitor cannot find a heartbeat, he redeems. When conflict tears a gaping fissure through a cherished relationship, he redeems. When the acid of slander burns a caustic hole through your gut, he redeems. When betrayal slices through your chest like a jagged blade, he redeems. Stunned by the diagnosis that sentences your child to a lifetime of struggle, he redeems. Holding her tight, praying for mercy as the death rattle racks every breath, he redeems. Trembling in disbelief as you receive news of the unspeakable tragedy, he redeems. When pain and exhaustion blur the edges of day and torment you at night, he redeems. When hope feels like a language you've forgotten how to speak, he redeems. I'll never forget the conversation I had with my mom after she received the diagnosis of ovarian cancer. I was distraught. I knew what that meant. I knew it was going to be a lot to go through a hysterectomy and go through treatment. So I was kind of flipping out a little bit, but she was calm and she was confident. Mary, she said, the Lord is always faithful to deliver. He delivered me through the dangers of war, through starvation, as a refugee, through poverty, struggle, loneliness, as an immigrant. He has been faithful every step of the way, through every impossible moment. So why should I doubt his faithfulness now? So Psalm 34 indicates that we can remain unshakable, unshakable. Confident, even when we step into a sticky, slimy, mucky, utterly awful mess. We can be constant, anchored in the fear of the Lord. We can be courageous, strengthened by the nearness of God. We can be confident, standing on the promises of God. I'd like you to stand right now. Or actually, no, don't do that quite yet. But you can bow your heads, because I want to take this home. And I want you only to stand right now if you're going through a tough time and you need a little bit of constancy, some courage, and some confidence. Would you do that? Just bow your heads. And if you're going through a tough time, will you stand, please? These sisters came here this weekend in need of some oxygen so they could breathe. So we're going to just hold them up, because we've all been there. And if we haven't been there, we will be. And if we have been already, we will be again. Let's just cry out to God on their behalf. God's face is turned towards each one of us. Holy God, I just pray for my sisters. I pray, Lord, that you will strengthen them. Give them hope where they don't feel hope. Keep them constant where they feel shaken. Where the problem is just so big and so long and so hard and so all-consuming. May they look at you and see you as bigger, and see your goodness, see your love, see your kindness, and know that you know the end to this story. It's already been written. Father, I pray that you will infuse them with confidence. Not confidence that they've got what it takes, but confidence that you are near. Confidence that you are holding them. Confidence that when they cannot take another step, you've got their backs. Confidence that when the tears have run out and they just keep coming still, that you hold every one of them in your bottle. That there has not been a cry you have not heard. There has not been an ache you have not felt. There has not been a sleepless night where you have not been with them through that night. You're so good. Let's all stand. I want to just end, as we end our time, with just this sense of the goodness of God. Taste and see. God is so good. He's good in the good times, and he's good in the yucky times. He's good whether we perceive him to be good or we don't perceive him to be good, or whether we are going through a hard time or not. He is good. And we invite you to taste and see. And you can be a woman who is unshakable, a woman who is constant, a woman who is filled with courage, and a woman who is confident. And that's what we want you to walk away with, that certainty of being grounded in Christ, because God is good. Will you say it with me? God is good all the time. God is good. Amen.
6: Wow. 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What a powerful thing it is to lift one another up. 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Well, tomorrow is a new month. Can you even believe it? July is going to be all about true womanhood. And my friend, buckle up, because we have some huge announcements coming tomorrow. I'm talking a new resource from Mary Cassian, a brand new teaching series answering one of our world's most unanswered questions, and an announcement about early registration for an event I know so many of you love. You're going to want to be back for Revive Our Hearts. Now, yesterday, we listened to a little bit of Nancy DeMoss Wolgemuth's teaching from Psalm 34 to wrap up our time together. I'd love to spend a few minutes with her again today, teaching from the same passage as Mary, but from her unique perspective.
7: So where do we run to find refuge from condemnation, the condemnation we deserve for our sins? There's only one place to run, to Him, to Christ. Christ is our refuge. Christ is our protection from the wrath of God. He is the one who can preserve us, and the only one who can preserve us from the consequences of our guilt. We're all guilty. We all deserve to die. It's no wonder that people on this planet are feeling hopeless. We're under God's condemnation.

He took our guilt. He took our punishment. He died the death that we deserved for our sin. And that's why the Apostle Paul could say to the Romans, there is therefore now no condemnation for those who are in Christ Jesus. He says at the end of that chapter, who shall bring any charge against God's elect? It is God who justifies. Who is to condemn? Christ Jesus is the one who died. More than that, who was raised, who is at the right hand of God, who indeed is interceding for us. None of those who take refuge in him will be condemned. Christ died for us. He was raised for us. He intercedes for us in heaven. So what does all that have to do with meltdowns? Well, the starting place for dealing with every issue in life, the starting place is to look to Christ, to flee to him. We need daily, moment by moment, to preach the gospel to ourselves. When you know that you've been delivered from condemnation, from eternal condemnation, you've got the answer to life's biggest problem. And in comparison with that, whatever your other problems are, nothing else really matters a whole lot. You see, that last phrase of Psalm 34 puts everything in perspective. None of those who take refuge in him will be condemned. You get that part solved, and you can go through the rest of life holding your head high. You can face what life throws at you because you have fled to Christ for refuge. And you know there is no condemnation. Life's biggest issue is settled. And oh, Father, I lift up to you today, sisters and any brothers who may be listening as well, who are just facing hard times, discouraged, feeling hopeless, discouraged, oppressed, depressed, weary in the battle. And whether it's because of gray skies or something much, much larger than that, thank you, Lord, that when it comes to the major things in life, for those who are in Christ, the issue is settled. There is no condemnation. So help us, Lord, not only for our salvation, but for all of life, to flee to Christ for refuge and to find in him safety and security and confidence and joy. May we realize how very alive we are, even in the midst of difficult circumstances, because we have fled to Christ for refuge. And we pray in his wonderful name. Amen.

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2: 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Romans 10:17 says, "Faith comes by hearing, and hearing by the word of God." 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
3: Luke chapter 15. Then all the tax collectors and the sinners drew near to him to hear him. And the Pharisees and scribes complained, saying, "This man receives sinners and eats with them." So he spoke this parable to them, saying, "What man of you, having 100 sheep,

0: if he loses one of them, does not leave the 99 in the wilderness and go after the one which is lost until he finds it. And when he has found it, he lays it on his shoulders, rejoicing. And when he comes home, he calls together his friends and neighbors, saying to them, "Rejoice with me, for I have found my sheep which was lost." I say to you that likewise there will be more joy in heaven over one sinner who repents than over 99 just persons who need no repentance. Or what woman, having 10 silver coins, if she loses one coin, does not light a lamp, sweep the house, and search carefully until she finds it? And when she has found it, she calls her friends and neighbors together, saying, "Rejoice with me, for I have found the piece which I lost." Likewise, I say to you, there is joy in the presence of the angels of God over one sinner who repents. Then he said, "A certain man had two sons, and the younger of them said to his father, 'Father, give me the portion of goods that falls to me.' So he divided to them his livelihood. And not many days after, the younger son gathered all together, journeyed to a far country, and there wasted his possessions with prodigal living. But when he had spent all, there arose a severe famine in that land, and he began to be in want. Then he went and joined himself to a citizen of that country, and he sent him into his fields to feed swine. And he would gladly have filled his stomach with the pods that the swine ate, and no one gave him anything. But when he came to himself, he said, 'How many of my father's hired servants have bread enough and to spare, and I perish with hunger? I will arise and go to my father and will say to him, "Father, I have sinned against heaven and before you, and I am no longer worthy to be called your son. Make me like one of your hired servants."' And he arose and came to his father. But when he was still a great way off, his father saw him and had compassion, and ran and fell on his neck and kissed him. And the son said to him, 'Father, I have sinned against heaven and in your sight, and am no longer worthy to be called your son.' But the father said to his servants, 'Bring out the best robe and put it on him, and put a ring on his hand and sandals on his feet, and bring the fatted calf here and kill it, and let us eat and be merry. For this my son was dead and is alive again. He was lost and is found.' And they began to be merry. Now his older son was in the field, and as he came and drew near to the house, he heard music and dancing. So he called one of the servants and asked what these things meant. And he said to him, 'Your brother has come, and because he has received him safe and sound, your father has killed the fatted calf.' But he was angry and would not go in. Therefore his father came out and pleaded with him. So he answered and said to his father, 'Lo, these many years I have been serving you. I never transgressed your commandment at any time, and yet you never gave me a young goat that I might make merry with my friends. But as soon as this son of yours came, who has devoured your livelihood with harlots, you killed the fatted calf for him.' And he said to him, 'Son, you are always with me, and all that I have is yours. It was right that we should make merry and be glad, for your brother was dead and is alive again, and was lost and is found.'" Luke chapter 16. He also said to his disciples, "There was a certain rich man who had a steward, and an accusation was brought to him that this man was wasting his goods. So he called him and said to him, 'What is this that I hear about you? Give an account of your stewardship, for you can no longer be steward.' Then the steward said within himself, 'What shall I do? For my master is taking the stewardship away from me. I cannot dig. I am ashamed to beg. I have resolved what to do, that when I am put out of the stewardship, they may receive me into their houses.' So he called every one of his master's debtors to him and said to the first, 'How much do you owe my master?' And he said, 100 measures of oil. So he said to him, 'Take your bill and sit down quickly and write 50. Then he said to another, How much do you owe? So he said, 100 measures of wheat. And he said to him, take your bill and write 80. So the master commended the unjust steward because he had dealt shrewdly. For the sons of this world are more shrewd in their generation than the sons of light. And I say to you, make friends for yourselves by unrighteous mammon, that when you fail, they may receive you into an everlasting home. He who is faithful in what is least is faithful also in much, and he who is unjust in what is least is unjust also in much. Therefore, if you have not been faithful in the unrighteous mammon, who will commit to your trust the true riches? And if you have not been faithful in what is another man's, who will give you what is your own? No servant can serve two masters, for either he will hate the one and love the other, or else he will be loyal to the one and despise the other. You cannot serve God and mammon. Now the Pharisees, who were lovers of money, also heard all these things, and they derided him. And he said to them, you are those who justify yourselves before men, but God knows your hearts. For what is highly esteemed among men is an abomination in the sight of God. The law and the prophets were until John. Since that time, the kingdom of God has been preached, and everyone is pressing into it. And it is easier for heaven and earth to pass away than for one tittle of the law to fail. Whoever divorces his wife and marries another commits adultery, and whoever marries her who is divorced from her husband commits adultery. There was a certain rich man who was clothed in purple and fine linen and fared sumptuously every day. But there was a certain beggar named Lazarus, full of sores, who was laid at his gate, desiring to be fed with the crumbs which fell from the rich man's table. Moreover, the dogs came and licked his sores. So it was that the beggar died and was carried by the angels to Abraham's bosom. The rich man also died and was buried. And being in torments in Hades, he lifted up his eyes and saw Abraham afar off and Lazarus in his bosom. Then he cried and said, Father Abraham, have mercy on me, and send Lazarus that he may dip the tip of his finger in water and cool my tongue, for I am tormented in this flame. But Abraham said, Son, remember that in your lifetime you received your good things, and likewise Lazarus evil things. But now he is comforted, and you are tormented. And besides all this, between us and you there is a great gulf fixed, so that those who want to pass from here to you cannot, nor can those from there pass to us. Then he said, I beg you therefore, Father, that you would send him to my father's house, for I have five brothers, that he may testify to them, lest they also come to this place of torment. Abraham said to him, they have Moses and the prophets, let them hear them. And he said, no, Father Abraham, but if one goes to them from the dead, they will repent. But he said to him, if they do not hear Moses and the prophets, neither will they be persuaded, though one rise from the dead.
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Ezekiel chapter 38, verse 23. So I will show my greatness and my holiness and make myself known in the eyes of many nations. Then they will know that I am the Lord.

Let nothing be done through selfish ambition or conceit, but in lowliness of mind, let each esteem others better than himself. 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

Whatever gain I had, I counted as loss for the sake of Christ. Indeed, I count everything as loss because of the surpassing worth of knowing Christ Jesus, my Lord. For his sake, I've suffered the loss of all things and count them as rubbish in order that I may gain Christ and be found in him, not having a righteousness of my own, but that which comes through faith, that I may know Christ and the power of his resurrection.

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1: Hear the Word, reading from 1 John 5, verses 13 through 15. 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And this is the confidence that we have in him, that if we ask anything according to his will, he heareth us. And if we know that he hear us, whatsoever we ask, we know that we have the petitions that we desired of him.
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Psalm 9, verses 9 and 10. The Lord is a stronghold for the oppressed, a stronghold in times of trouble. And those who know your name put their trust in you. 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
1: Truth and hope through scripture and song, Family Radio. 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
2: All right, thank you very much. And hello again, radio friends. How are you? Or as I usually say, how in the world are you? You know I care how you are. Well, beloved, we're looking at Romans 16. Paul has been talking about Phoebe,

all that have to do with meltdowns? Well, the starting place for dealing with every issue in life, the starting place is to look to Christ, to flee to Him. We need daily, moment by moment, to preach the gospel to ourselves. When you know that you've been delivered from condemnation, from eternal condemnation, you've got the answer to life's biggest problem. And in comparison with that, whatever your other problems are, nothing else really matters a whole lot. You see, that last phrase of Psalm 34 puts everything in perspective. None of those who take refuge in Him will be condemned. You get that part solved, and you can go through the rest of life holding your head high. You can face what life throws at you because you have fled to Christ for refuge. And you know there is no condemnation. Life's biggest issue is settled. And oh, Father, I lift up to you today, sisters and any brothers who may be listening as well, who are just facing hard times, discouraged, feeling hopeless, discouraged, oppressed, depressed, weary in the battle. And whether it's because of gray skies or something much, much larger than that, thank you, Lord, that when it comes to the major things in life, for those who are in Christ, the issue is settled. There is no condemnation. So help us, Lord, not only for our salvation, but for all of life, to flee to Christ for refuge and to find in Him safety and security and confidence and joy. May we realize how very alive we are, even in the midst of difficult circumstances, because we have fled to Christ for refuge. And we pray in His wonderful name. Amen.

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2: 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Romans 10:17 says, "Faith comes by hearing, and hearing by the word of God." Take just a moment now. 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
3: Luke chapter 15. Then all the tax collectors and the sinners drew near to him to hear him. And the Pharisees and scribes complained, saying, "This man receives sinners and eats with them." So he spoke this parable to them, saying, "What man of you, having 100 sheep, if he loses one of them, does not leave the 99 in the wilderness and go after the one which is lost until he finds it? And when he has found it, he lays it on his shoulders, rejoicing. And when he comes home, he calls together his friends and neighbors, saying to them, 'Rejoice with me, for I have found my sheep which was lost.' I say to you that likewise there will be more joy in heaven over one sinner who repents than over 99 just persons who need no repentance. Or what woman, having 10 silver coins, if she loses one coin, does not light a lamp, sweep the house, and search carefully until she finds it? And when she has found it, she calls her friends and neighbors together, saying,

0: Rejoice with me, for I have found the peace which I lost. Likewise, I say to you, there is joy in the presence of the angels of God over one sinner who repents. Then he said, a certain man had two sons, and the younger of them said to his father, Father, give me the portion of goods that falls to me. So he divided to them his livelihood. And not many days after, the younger son gathered all together, journeyed to a far country, and there wasted his possessions with prodigal living. But when he had spent all, there arose a severe famine in that land, and he began to be in want. Then he went and joined himself to a citizen of that country, and he sent him into his fields to feed swine. And he would gladly have filled his stomach with the pods that the swine ate, and no one gave him anything. But when he came to himself, he said, how many of my father's hired servants have bread enough and to spare, and I perish with hunger? I will arise and go to my father and will say to him, Father, I have sinned against heaven and before you, and I am no longer worthy to be called your son. Make me like one of your hired servants. And he arose and came to his father. But when he was still a great way off, his father saw him and had compassion, and ran and fell on his neck and kissed him. And the son said to him, Father, I have sinned against heaven and in your sight, and am no longer worthy to be called your son. But the father said to his servants, bring out the best robe and put it on him, and put a ring on his hand and sandals on his feet, and bring the fatted calf here and kill it, and let us eat and be merry. For this my son was dead and is alive again. He was lost and is found. And they began to be merry. Now his older son was in the field, and as he came and drew near to the house, he heard music and dancing. So he called one of the servants and asked what these things meant. And he said to him, your brother has come, and because he has received him safe and sound, your father has killed the fatted calf. But he was angry and would not go in. Therefore his father came out and pleaded with him. So he answered and said to his father, lo, these many years I have been serving you. I never transgressed your commandment at any time, and yet you never gave me a young goat that I might make merry with my friends. But as soon as this son of yours came, who has devoured your livelihood with harlots, you killed the fatted calf for him. And he said to him, son, you are always with me, and all that I have is yours. It was right that we should make merry and be glad, for your brother was dead and is alive again, and was lost and is found. Luke chapter 16. He also said to his disciples, there was a certain rich man who had a steward, and an accusation was brought to him that this man was wasting his goods. So he called him and said to him, what is this that I hear about you? Give an account of your stewardship, for you can no longer be steward. Then the steward said within himself, what shall I do? For my master is taking the stewardship away from me. I cannot dig, I'm ashamed to beg. I have resolved what to do, that when I am put out of the stewardship, they may receive me into their houses. So he called every one of his master's debtors to him and said to the first, how much do you owe my master? And he said, 100 measures of oil. So he said to him, take your bill and sit down quickly and write 50. Then he said to another, how much do you owe? So he said, 100 measures of wheat. And he said to him, take your bill and write 80. So the master commended the unjust steward because he had dealt shrewdly. For the sons of this world are more shrewd in their generation than the sons of light. And I say to you, make friends for yourselves by unrighteous mammon, that when you fail, they may receive you into an everlasting home. He who is faithful in what is least is faithful also in much, and he who is unjust in what is least is unjust also in much. Therefore, if you have not been faithful in the unrighteous mammon, who will commit to your trust the true riches? And if you have not been faithful in what is another man's, who will give you what is your own? No servant can serve two masters, for either he will hate the one and love the other, or else he will be loyal to the one and despise the other. You cannot serve God and mammon. Now the Pharisees, who were lovers of money, also heard all these things, and they derided him. And he said to them, "You are those who justify yourselves before men, but God knows your hearts. For what is highly esteemed among men is an abomination in the sight of God. The law and the prophets were until John. Since that time, the kingdom of God has been preached, and everyone is pressing into it. And it is easier for heaven and earth to pass away than for one tittle of the law to fail. Whoever divorces his wife and marries another commits adultery, and whoever marries her who is divorced from her husband commits adultery. There was a certain rich man who was clothed in purple and fine linen and fared sumptuously every day. But there was a certain beggar named Lazarus, full of sores, who was laid at his gate, desiring to be fed with the crumbs which fell from the rich man's table. Moreover, the dogs came and licked his sores. So it was that the beggar died and was carried by the angels to Abraham's bosom. The rich man also died and was buried. And being in torments in Hades, he lifted up his eyes and saw Abraham afar off and Lazarus in his bosom. Then he cried and said, "Father Abraham, have mercy on me, and send Lazarus that he may dip the tip of his finger in water and cool my tongue, for I am tormented in this flame." But Abraham said, "Son, remember that in your lifetime you received your good things, and likewise Lazarus evil things. But now he is comforted, and you are tormented. And besides all this, between us and you there is a great gulf fixed, so that those who want to pass from here to you cannot, nor can those from there pass to us." Then he said, "I beg you therefore, Father, that you would send him to my father's house, for I have five brothers, that he may testify to them, lest they also come to this place of torment." Abraham said to him, "They have Moses and the prophets, let them hear them." And he said, "No, Father Abraham, but if one goes to them from the dead, they will repent." But he said to him, "If they do not hear Moses and the prophets, neither will they be persuaded, though one rise from the dead."
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Ezekiel chapter 38, verse 23. So I will show my greatness and my holiness and make myself known in the eyes of many nations. Then they will know that I am the Lord.

Let nothing be done through selfish ambition or conceit, but in lowliness of mind, let each esteem others better than himself. 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

Whatever gain I had, I counted as loss for the sake of Christ. Indeed, I count everything as loss because of the surpassing worth of knowing Christ Jesus, my Lord. For his sake, I've suffered the loss of all things and count them as rubbish in order that I may gain Christ and be found in him, not having a righteousness of my own, but that which comes through faith, that I may know Christ and the power of his resurrection.

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1: 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Reading from 1 John 5, verses 13 through 15. These things have I written unto you that believe on the name of the Son of God, that ye may know that ye have eternal life, and that ye may believe on the name of the Son of God. And this is the confidence that we have in him, that if we ask anything according to his will, he heareth us. And if we know that he hear us, whatsoever we ask, we know that we have the petitions that we desired of him.
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Psalm 9, verses 9 and 10. The Lord is a stronghold for the oppressed, a stronghold in times of trouble. And those who know your name put their trust in you. 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
2: All right, thank you very much. And hello again, radio friends. How are you? Or as I usually say, how in the world are you? You know I care how you are. Well, beloved, we're looking at Romans 16. Paul has been talking about Phoebe, a diakonos, a servant of the church at Cenchrea, and he points out that she has been a succorer, that's a prostatus, a person who officially is delegated to caring for the affairs and wants of others and aiding them from her own resources. Small thought here. The index of how much help you are to somebody else is your willingness to assist them from what you do have at hand. You know, the old saw about the two people who said, if you had $1 million, would you give me half? Yes, I would.

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Isaiah 48, verse 13. My hand laid the foundation of the earth, and my right hand spread out the heavens. When I call to them, they stand forth together.

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Blessed is the man who trusts in him. 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
1: Hear the word. Reading from Exodus 15, verses 11 through 13. Who is like unto thee, O Lord, among the gods? Who is like thee, glorious in holiness, fearful in praises, doing wonders? Thou stretched out thy right hand, the earth swallowed them. Thou in thy mercy hast led forth the people which thou hast redeemed. Thou hast guided them in thy strength unto thy holy habitation. Reading from Exodus 15, verses 11 through 13.
2: Hi, this is Tom Evans, and this July 4th is the 250th anniversary of the United States. As we celebrate our nation's history and the idea of freedom, it is good to remember where lasting stability is found. As Jesus said in Matthew 24, verse 35, "Heaven and earth will pass away, but my words will by no means pass away." And the truth is, we do not get an endless number of chances to hear God's word or to pass it on. That is why it matters that the Bible is opened clearly and Christ is proclaimed plainly. 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

0: First Peter 1 verse 3. Praise be to the God and Father of our Lord Jesus Christ. In His great mercy, He has given us new birth into a living hope through the resurrection of Jesus Christ from the dead.
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Derek is starting cancer treatment. 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

my husband and I were really excited about the idea of having children, and things did not unfold the way that we had wanted them to. And it was really, really hard on my heart. And I just felt God was telling me to lay it down, to give it to Him, and that He would take care of us.

0: He used his word to reassure us in Isaiah when he says, "My thoughts are not your thoughts, nor your ways my ways." His ways are higher, he says. And I felt peace in that, knowing that God is in control and that we can trust his ways, that they're better, even when we don't understand it or can't see it at the time. Be still. I just laid down my heartache at his feet, and he was there to pick me back up, to lift me up.
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Derek is starting cancer treatment. We're praying for his salvation and healing. 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

0: Isaiah chapter 53, verse 5. But he was wounded for our transgressions. He was bruised for our iniquities. The chastisement for our peace was upon him, and by his stripes we are healed.
1: Yes, it's love.
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0: The things that unite us, America's past of which we're so proud, our hopes and aspirations for the future of the world and in this much-loved country, these things far outweigh what little divides us. So tonight, we reaffirm that Jew and Gentile, we are one nation under God, the black and white, we are one nation indivisible, that Republican and Democrat, we are all Americans. Tonight, with heart and hand, through whatever trial and travail, we pledge ourselves to each other and to the cause of human freedom, the cause that has given light to this land and hope to the world. Tonight, there's much to celebrate and many blessings to be grateful for. So while it's good to talk about serious things, it's just as important and just as American to have some fun.
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My husband and I were really excited about the idea of having children, and things did not unfold the way that we had wanted them to. And it was really, really hard on my heart. And I just felt God was telling me to lay it down, to give it to Him, and that He would take care of us.

0: He used his word to reassure us in Isaiah when he says, "My thoughts are not your thoughts, nor your ways my ways." His ways are higher, he says. And I felt peace in that, knowing that God is in control and that we can trust his ways, that they're better, even when we don't understand it or can't see it at the time. Be still. I just laid down my heartache at his feet, and he was there to pick me back up, to lift me up.
1: Because God is faithful. 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

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We're praying for his salvation and healing. 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

0: Isaiah chapter 53, verse 5. But he was wounded for our transgressions. He was bruised for our iniquities. The chastisement for our peace was upon him, and by his stripes we are healed.
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0: The things that unite us, America's past, of which we're so proud, our hopes and aspirations for the future of the world and in this much-loved country, these things far outweigh what little divides us. So tonight, we reaffirm that Jew and Gentile, we are one nation under God, the black and white, we are one nation indivisible, that Republican and Democrat, we are all Americans. Tonight, with heart and hand, through whatever trial and travail, we pledge ourselves to each other and to the cause of human freedom, the cause that has given light to this land and hope to the world. Tonight, there's much to celebrate and many blessings to be grateful for. So while it's good to talk about serious things, it's just as important and just as American to have some fun.
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Psalm chapter 41, verse 13. Blessed be the Lord God of Israel, from everlasting to everlasting. Amen and amen.

0: We hold these truths to be self-evident, that all men are created equal, that they are endowed by their Creator with certain unalienable rights, that among these are life, liberty, and the pursuit of happiness.
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1: Hear the word. Reading from Psalm 73, verses 25 through 28. Whom have I in heaven but thee? And there is none upon earth that I desire beside thee. My flesh and my heart faileth, but God is the strength of my heart and my portion forever. For lo, they that are far from thee shall perish. Thou hast destroyed all them that go a-whoring from thee. But it is good for me to draw near to God. I have put my trust in the Lord God, that I may declare all thy works.
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1: 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Our soul waits for the Lord. He is our help and our shield, for our heart is glad in him, because we trust in his holy name. 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

Psalm chapter 41, verse 13. Blessed be the Lord God of Israel, from everlasting to everlasting. Amen and amen.

0: We hold these truths to be self-evident, that all men are created equal, that they are endowed by their Creator with certain unalienable rights, that among these are life, liberty, and the pursuit of happiness.
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1: 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Whom have I in heaven but thee, and on earth that I desire beside thee? My flesh and my heart faileth, but God is the strength of my heart and my portion forever. For lo, they that are far from thee shall perish. Thou hast destroyed all them that go a-whoring from thee. But it is good for me to draw near to God. I have put my trust in the Lord God, that I may declare all thy works.
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Blessed is the nation whose God is the Lord, the people whom he has chosen as his heritage. Our soul waits for the Lord. 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

Isaiah 41, verse 10. Fear not, for I am with you. Be not dismayed, for I am your God. I will strengthen you. I will help you. I will uphold you with my righteous right hand.

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Psalm 9, verses 9 and 10. The Lord is a stronghold for the oppressed, a stronghold in times of trouble. And those who know your name put their trust in you. For you, O Lord, have not forsaken those who seek you.

0: The things that unite us, America's past, of which we're so proud, our hopes and aspirations for the future of the world and in this much-loved country, these things far outweigh what little divides us. So tonight, we reaffirm that Jew and Gentile, we are one nation under God, the black and white, we are one nation indivisible, that Republican and Democrat, we are all Americans. Tonight, with heart and hand, through whatever trial and travail, we pledge ourselves to each other and to the cause of human freedom, the cause that has given light to this land and hope to the world. Tonight, there's much to celebrate and many blessings to be grateful for. So while it's good to talk about serious things, it's just as important and just as American to have some fun.
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1: Hi, this is Tom Evans, and this July 4th is the 250th anniversary of the United States. As we celebrate our nation's history and the idea of freedom, it is good to remember where lasting stability is found. As Jesus said in Matthew 24, verse 35, "Heaven and earth will pass away, but my words will by no means pass away." And the truth is, we do not get an endless number of chances to hear God's word or to pass it on. That is why it matters that the Bible is opened clearly and Christ is proclaimed plainly. 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
5: Our scripture reading today is from the book of Amos. Now, Amos was a prophet from out of town. And at first, he was quite popular with the people as he pronounced God's judgment on all of Israel's enemies. But the attitudes changed when, through Amos, God began to judge his own people for their false worship. But God still loved them. Even his judgment came with a promise fulfilled in Christ that allows you to be a part of God's people today.
6: Woe to them that are at ease in Zion and trust in the mountain of Samaria, which are named chief of the nations to whom the house of Israel came. Pass ye unto Calne and see, and from thence go ye to Hamath the great, then go down to Gath of the Philistines. Be they better than these kingdoms, or their border greater than your border? Ye that put far away the evil day and cause the seat of violence to come near, that lie upon beds of ivory, and stretch themselves upon their couches, and eat the lambs out of the flock, and the calves out of the midst of the stall, that chant to the sound of the viol, and invent to themselves instruments of music like David, that drink wine in bowls, and anoint themselves with the chief ointments, but they are not grieved for the affliction of Joseph. Therefore now shall they go captive with the first that go captive, and the banquet of them that stretch themselves shall be removed. The Lord God hath sworn by himself, saith the Lord, the God of hosts, I abhor the excellency of Jacob, and hate his palaces. Therefore will I deliver up the city with all that is therein.
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1: Welcome back to another episode of 5 Minutes in Church History. On this episode, we are going to look at Calvin at college. We think of the Reformers and we see them in their portraits as accomplished great men near the end of their lives, and that's mostly how we think of them. But we need to realize that there was a time when John Calvin was not John Calvin. He was just a young kid and making his way to college. Calvin was born in 1509 in Noyon, and in 1523, and if you do the math, he's 12 years old, going on 13, he travels about 110 kilometers to the south and slightly to the west to the big city of Paris, and he enrolls at the College de Montaigu. The college dates back to 1314. It was one of the earliest colleges of the University of Paris, and that university is one of the oldest of the European universities. In 1200, it was chartered by the King of France, but its roots go back to 1045, when the University of Paris, the Sorbonne, as it is known, first started as a cathedral school. Well, back to the College de Montaigu. In the 1480s and 1490s, it emerged as one of the top theological colleges of the University of Paris. Noel Beda was the principal or the president of the college from 1504 to 1514. Under him, the college became entrenched in Roman Catholic orthodoxy in the face of the rising French humanists, and Beda was bent on reacting and responding to the humanists. One of the cries of the humanists was ad fontes, to go back to the fount, back to the source. That would include going past Latin and going back to studying these classic philosophical texts or the Bible in the Greek language. Beda actually called the Greek language the language of all heresies. Now, there's a slight irony here, because just before Beda became the president, there was a student, a famous student at Montaigu by the name of Erasmus of Rotterdam. He, of course, would go on to publish the Greek New Testament in 1516. While Erasmus was at Montaigu, he wasn't very impressed. His recollection of the college was that it had stale eggs and stale divinity. Well, after Beda, that one who called the Greek language the language of all heresies, the new principal or the new president was an even more stern figure, Pierre Tempta. This was the president during Calvin's tenure as a student. Tempta brought John Mayer onto the faculty. Mayer was a master of Lombard sentences, that classic medieval text of Roman Catholic theology. He followed the philosophy of Occam, that is, of the famous Occam's

razor, and he was also a biblical commentator. Throughout Calvin's years, Mayer worked on a commentary on the four Gospels with a singular view in mind. He wanted to refute the big three heretics, Wycliffe, Huss, and Martin Luther. Calvin was at Montague from 1523 to 1528. He received a B.A. and an M.A. After his time at Montague, he would go on to the University of Orleans for graduate studies in law. But as a college student at Montague, he would have read Augustine and the Church Fathers. He would have studied Aristotle. It was back in the 1250s, actually, that Albert the Great was at University of Paris, and he brought Aristotle front and center to the curriculum. He would have studied William of Ockham. He would have been exposed to Luther's ideas, but by way of the faculty attempting to refute them, Calvin would not follow in the footsteps of the leadership of the College of Montague. He would actually embrace the new French humanism. But during his time as a college student, he was not converted. It would be another decade, would be 1534, when Calvin was converted. But as Augustine says in his Confessions, speaking of his circuitous route to conversion, he speaks to God and says directly, "You use all, whether we know it or not." And so, God used all in Calvin's time as a college student at Montague, as he would become John Calvin, the reformer we all know. Well, that's Calvin at College, and I'm Steve Nichols, and thanks for joining us for 5 minutes in church history.

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1: Too many Christians today present a gospel that says you can keep your idol, as long as it's a culturally acceptable idol. Just add Jesus to your daily to-do list and you'll be okay. 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

Deuteronomy 31, verse 8. It is the Lord who goes before you. He will be with you. He will not leave you or forsake you. Do not fear or be dismayed.

But he said to me, my grace is sufficient for you, for my strength is made perfect in weakness. Therefore, most gladly, I will rather boast in my infirmities, that the power of Christ may rest upon me. Family Radio.

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1: Hi, this is Bob Lapine. 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And we are beginning our day together here on Family Radio, giving thanks to God for our country while remembering that our true hope rests in Him. Proverbs 14:34 says, "Righteousness exalts a nation." May our hearts always be shaped toward faithful living and thoughtful gratitude to the Lord for all of His blessings.

Derek is starting cancer treatment. We're praying for his salvation and healing. Katie is recovering in the hospital after being in a car accident. Will you pray with us? Dozens of prayer requests are submitted every day to Family Radio's prayer wall. 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Ooh.

0: And it's Bob Lapine with you on a Wednesday morning here on Family Radio. Glad to have you joining us. We are talking together about prayer this week. Paul Miller, who wrote a book called A Praying Life, had a conversation with him a number of years ago and found his book and the conversation very insightful. One of the things I asked him when we spoke was how prevalent he thinks it is for Christians to say, this is an area where I'm challenged in my walk with the Lord.
1: I would say about 10% of Christians actively going to church have a regular, consistent prayer life. People who have some kind of written form of praying, they're following up on, they're thinking about their prayers. The problem with prayerlessness is not self-discipline, which most people think. If I were more spiritual, the key is having a permanent sense of a poverty of spirit, that I can't do life on my own. Life is too big for me.
0: You know, when he said that, it really resonated with me and has stuck with me because I think of those times when I do feel confident about things or when I feel like I've got everything under control. That's when I tend to back off, slack off when it comes to prayer. We're all more prone to prayer in the midst of challenges than we are when life is going easy, when it's smooth. And so what Paul Miller's talking about, having that permanent sense of being poor in spirit, that's what fuels our need, our dependence, our going to God regularly and saying, Lord, I need you. Every hour, I need you. And that's what prompts us to be more prayerful more often.

Psalm chapter 96, verses 1 through 3. O sing unto the Lord a new song. Sing unto the Lord all the earth. Sing unto the Lord, bless his name. Shew forth his salvation from day to day.

And it's Bob Lapine with you this morning on Family Radio. I don't know how long it's been since you've looked at the book of Zechariah, but the end of that book is a look into the future when Jesus is ruling and reigning. And in Zechariah 14, verse 8, the Bible says, "On that day, living water will flow out of Jerusalem, half toward the eastern sea and the other half toward the western sea, in summer and winter alike." Charles Spurgeon looks at that image, that metaphor, and says, "The streams of living water which flow from Jerusalem are not dried up by the parching heat of sultry midsummer any more than they were frozen by the cold winds of blustering winter. The seasons change, and we change, but the Lord abides evermore the same, and the streams of his love are as deep, as broad, and as full as ever. Generations melt away, but the course of grace is unaltered. How happy are you, O my soul, to be led beside such still waters. Never wander to other streams, lest you hear the Lord's rebuke. What have you to do in the way of Egypt to drink of the muddy river?" Given the streams of living water that God has promised to us and poured out for us, of course, Jesus declared himself to be the one who is the source of living water.

0: Shawshank Redemption. Not exactly a family movie by any stretch, but it's a classic in my book. And if you've seen it, you'll remember that the character Red, who was played by actor Morgan Freeman, had spent most of his life behind bars. And when he's finally granted parole near the end of the movie, after 40 years in prison, he walks out the front gate and he steps into the world a free man. He's 100% free, but inside of him, he's anything but free, because he had been so conditioned by life on the inside in jail that he had no idea how to live on the outside. For instance, when he's bagging groceries at the checkout line, he can't help but ask his boss to use the men's room because that's all that he knew. It's what he did for decades as a prisoner. He needed permission for everything. And so his manager says to him, Red, it's okay. You don't have to ask me every time. You're free now. You can use the restroom whenever you please. So again, he had become so used to other people making decisions for him that he didn't know how to live as a free man. And, you know, this is exactly how so many Christians live today. Christ has thrown open the prison doors of sin, right? He's declared us free eternally. But we sometimes live like we're still locked up, as if we're chained to our fear and guilt. And the problem, again, is that we've been institutionalized by the enemy, by his lies, for so long that true freedom can feel unnatural to us, like we don't know how to live outside our former jail cell. But Jesus reminds us when he says, if the Son sets you free, you will be free indeed. Jesus doesn't say halfway free, not only free when we feel like it, but truly free today, right now, because Jesus said so. You know, at one point in the movie, Red says, it's a terrible thing to live in fear. Well, the Bible says that it's a beautiful thing to live in the freedom Christ died to give you and me.
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1: Because of God's grace, the Bible describes others who walked with God, who were friends of God. Abraham was a friend of God. The priest Zacharias was said to have walked with God. Are you somebody who walks with God? Do you spend time with Him? Do you talk to Him? That's a part of how we care for our soul.

0: 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How in the world are you? You doing all right?
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0: If you've struck a rough day, look up and say, Lord Jesus, see me through, and he will.
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0: All right, thank you very much. And hello, dear radio friend. How in the world are you? You doing all right? Well, I'm glad to be back with you, and I'm glad to go on with you in Romans chapter 16. We're talking about Priscilla and Aquila, husband and wife team, whom Paul called my helpers in Christ Jesus. That word helper is sun ergus, working with. They're my co-workers. They work with me. How do you work with a person? How do you begin to work with a person in the matters that count for eternity? Well, as we said the last time we got together, you need to put some effort into establishing rapport so that people feel comfortable with you. Anybody who's afraid of you or suspicious of you is not going to work very well with you in matters that count for eternity. So establish yourself as a believable person. Establish yourself as a credible, believable person with whom the other person feels comfortable. Then what? Then realize that most spiritual work begins not in doing, but in becoming. That is to say, spiritual work is done in prayer and by faith more often than it is by concrete effort, first of all. And so you try then to encourage your friend in the matters of waiting on God in prayer, in the matter of looking at the Word of God and finding out what God's Word has to say, and what action should flow from that truth as we apply it. Spend some time with the person after you've become comfortable with him or her in waiting on God in prayer. Make a little list of things about which the two of you are going to pray. And say, well, now what shall we trust God for today? What's on your heart? And then share with real sincerity some things that are on your own heart for prayer. Don't be a specialist in generalized praying. Lord, bless this and bless that. But get specific about things that you want God to do in your life and in the lives of others. Waiting on God in prayer, looking into the Word of God to see what he'd say to you. As you fellowship with another person, you'll find that spiritual life and power is transmitted to that other life as you wait on God and as you read his Word. Then what? There is always a step of obedience that can be taken, whether it be related to church work, or whether it be related to something in your own individual life or in the life of your friend, there is always a step of obedience that can be taken which ends up being an encouragement and a help to the other person. Now, I can't begin to tell you what that is. Obviously, you can see that because every person's life is different. But as you wait on God and pray, the Spirit of God will suggest to you some things that you can say and do which will encourage the other person and help to lift his or her burden and help to strengthen him in the work and make you really a co-worker, a worker with that person. Look for opportunities then to lift the burden, do the work, share the heartache if need be, and to be a real resource person. Oh, by the way, make sure you've got something to spill over into somebody else's life every day, will you? If you want to work with people and encourage them, be sure that you have something that you can spill over into other people's lives. Our Lord Jesus said, he that believeth on me, as the scripture hath said, out of his innermost being shall flow rivers of living water. And the thing that really counts is not the lecture you give somebody, but the spillover of divine blessing in your life. That's something God has given you that very day. I tell our young people here at the college, make sure that you get something fresh from God every day. Something from his word that you can share with other people. This will make you fresh and a refreshing resource kind of a person. I learned this when I was on the road years ago, where I would have 5, 6, 7, on one occasion 13 meetings in one day. Just all that you could handle without completely collapsing. And you run out of sermons pretty fast in a schedule like that. So I found that the only answer was to get something fresh from God every morning and then just spill that over in the various meetings where I was required to minister to people. The most blessing I've ever had has been in sharing something fresh that I got from God in the morning, sharing that with people during the day and on into the night hours. You make that your rule, would you, dear friend? Make sure that you get something from God in the morning and then spill it over out of the cup of life into other people's lives. Helpers. Now he said, who for my life laid down their own necks. In other words, they were willing to give themselves for him. They had risked something for him. One of the points of index of usefulness, it seems to me among Christians, is how much am I willing to let another person's need cost me? The story of what we call the Good Samaritan is a perfect illustration of that. The priest went by and said, I'm too busy. The Levite went by and said, I can't be bothered. But when the Samaritan, a businessman, he was a salesman, traveling salesman. This is the first traveling salesman story right there in the Bible. And when this traveling salesman came where this poor wounded man was lying in the roadway, when he came where he was, it said he had compassion on him. He went to him, bound up his wounds, pouring in oil and wine, set him on his own beast and brought him to an inn and took care of him. And on the morrow he took out 3 pence and said unto the innkeeper, take care of him. And if thou spendest aught more, when I come again, I will repay thee. Jesus said, this man was really a neighbor. Now, here, I think, is the classic illustration of real concern and compassion. It said he cared about the man. He took care of him. It robbed him of a night's sleep. It made a pedestrian of him. It picked his pocket and it put him in debt. How far am I willing to go in relationship to another person's need? Now, all of us, of course, respond immediately to the needs of our own family and loved ones. If your children have married and now they've set up their own home and all of a sudden they strike a snag of some sort and they're in tremendous financial need, what do? If you have property, you mortgage it. If you have credit, you go borrow something. If you have friends, you go get some help. But you do what you can to help those precious kids. You don't wait around. The problem is, however, that our compassion doesn't stretch quite far enough to reach into the lives of what we call ordinary people. Fact is, of course, nobody is ordinary. Every human being is of immense value. Jesus said so great that the whole universe couldn't buy him back. But we make a distinction ordinarily, I think, in our approach to life between our own and other people's lives. Our own family, our own loved ones, we take care of them, and so we should. But the index of real usefulness is how much am I willing to let another person's need cost me? Ooh, that's an embarrassing question, isn't it? Because it gets right down to the quick, so to speak, underneath the calluses that we so often allow to grow upon our sensibilities. Now, you can't go around helping everybody, you say. Well, that may well be true. But up to the limit of what I am capable of, I ought to do what I can. Does that make sense? Up to the limit of my own capabilities, whatever my resources may be, I ought to do what I can. And so Paul is saying of Priscilla and Aquila, they risked their lives for me. For my life, it said, they laid down their own necks. Now, I don't know what that really means. It means that they were in positions of danger because of their friendship for Paul. I think you could say that much at least is true. That this husband and wife team had actually been in positions of personal danger because of their association with Paul. They took him in, as you know, when he needed to make some money. They were tent makers, so was he, so they took him in. They were of great help to Apollos, the young preacher, who wasn't properly oriented to the gospel, and they took Apollos in and taught him more perfectly the things of God. But somewhere along the line, these two people had said, in connection with their relationship with Paul, "We don't care what it costs us, we're with him." And I think true friendship is going to lead us to take a stand along this line. You accept a person not conditionally, but unconditionally, regardless of what it's going to cost. You accept a person for Jesus' sake, unconditionally. The fact is that when you accept a person into your life and your concern, you become vulnerable, don't you? And it's practically certain that that relationship is going to cost you something in time and effort and perhaps money and your substance or opportunity or whatever it may be. But you become vulnerable at that point. Now, this is the point then, beloved, at which many of us shy away and we say, "No, I don't want to go that far." That's what happened to the priest and the Levite on the road to Jericho. They didn't want to go that far. Do you see? And so what I'm pleading for today is, if you want to help somebody else, accept him or her into your life and your concern unconditionally for Jesus' sake. So they know that although you may not agree with them, although you may deplore their faults and failings, although you may on occasion point out where they need to be different and all of that, yet they know that you have accepted them. They know that you love them. They know that you're not rejecting them as a person. This is where it counts. And I think all of that is wrapped up in that statement, "Who for my life have laid down their own necks, and I give thanks for them." He said, "Not only I, but all the churches of the Gentiles." And then he said they had church in their house. Likewise, he said, "Greet the church in their house." Now, what happened here? He said, "They're my helpers, soon ergo's co-workers. They have allowed their friendship with me to cost them something. Who for my life laid down their own necks." And he says there's a church meeting in their house. They turned their house from time to time into a place of worship. What's the index of real helping here? Well, get under the burden and lift it. Accept the person regardless of the cost. Become vulnerable in terms of accepting the person regardless of the cost. And then take your possessions and turn them over for God's use when he needs them. That's the formula for real helping in the things of God. You want to try that out? You see, that extends not only to having a meeting now and again in your house, it extends to your use of your automobile, for example. You use your car for anything other than transporting yourself and your family? Ever use it for God's work? Think about that for a while. It extends to your use of your extra time. You work 8 hours a day or 10 or whatever it may be. Some of us work 70 and 80 hours and more at the job. And we do it because we love it, for Jesus' sake. But whatever time you spend on the job, there's still a little extra time that you have that you can use specifically for God's work. Take your life and turn it over for God to use in terms of lifting the burden, becoming vulnerable to the other person's need, and letting God use the material possessions with which he has trusted you. Good idea? Dear Father, today, grant to us to place our lives at thy disposal to help others. Amen. Till I meet you once again by way of radio, walk with the King today and be a blessing.
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7: Hear the word. Reading from 1 Chronicles 29, verses 11 through 12. Thine, O Lord, is the greatness and the power and the glory and the victory and the majesty. For all that is in the heaven and in the earth is thine. Thine is the kingdom, O Lord, and thou art exalted as head above all. Both riches and honor come of thee, and thou reignest over all. And in thine hand is power and might, and in thine hand it is to make great and to give strength unto all.
8: Hi, this is Tom Evans, and this July 4th is the 250th anniversary of the United States. As we celebrate our nation's history and the idea of freedom, it is good to remember where lasting stability is found. As Jesus said in Matthew 24, verse 35, heaven and earth will pass away, but my words will by no means pass away. And the truth is, we do not get an endless number of chances to hear God's word or to pass it on. 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
1: So when temptation is knocking at your door, you still have liberty. 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

Ephesians chapter 3, verses 16 through 18, that he would grant you, according to the riches of his glory, to be strengthened with might through his Spirit in the inner man, that Christ may dwell in your hearts through faith, that you, being rooted and grounded in love, may be able to comprehend with all the saints what is the width and length and depth and height, and to know the love of Christ.

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And on a Wednesday morning, glad to have you joining us here on Family Radio. I'm Bob Lapine. Are you ready for your Bible quiz questions this morning? I've got them right here. Let's get to it. Our first question this morning takes us to Genesis 19, the story of Sodom and Gomorrah. You know, in this story, these men in the city came and surrounded Lot's house, and they were going to beat it down, said, "Send us out these visitors." What happened to those men? Judgment came upon them. What was the judgment that they experienced according to Genesis 19? Question number two. Miriam, when she spoke to Moses in Numbers chapter 12, there was a judgment for her as well. What happened to Miriam when she spoke against Moses in Numbers chapter 12? And then finally, which servant of Elisha, this is 2 Kings 5, which servant of Elisha was struck with Naaman's leprosy

Jesus, and which of Elisha's servants was struck with Naaman's leprosy because of greed? You want to think about that for a few minutes? Here's how we do it. Listen to a hymn, sing along, hum along if you'd like, and I'll have the answers coming up here on Family Radio.

0: And it is always great to have you joining us here on Family Radio. I'm Bob Lapine. Hope you're having a great Wednesday morning. We just had our Bible quiz. I've got the answers. Let's get to it. See how you did this morning. Question number one, Genesis 19, God's judgment on Sodom and Gomorrah. What happened to the men who surrounded Lot's house when judgment fell on them? They were struck with blindness. Genesis 19:11. They were going to beat the house down, and God struck them all down with blindness. Question number two was about Miriam. In Numbers 12, she spoke out against Moses. What happened to her? Well, Numbers 12:10 says Miriam became leprous, as white as snow. And then finally, which of Elisha's servants was struck with Naaman's leprosy because of his greed? This is in 2 Kings 5, the name of the servant, Gehazi. Gehazi was struck with leprosy, Naaman's leprosy, because of his greed. The leprosy of Naaman shall cling to you, it says. Did you know one of those, two of those, all three? We're going to have three more questions coming up for you tomorrow here on Family Radio.
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2: Have you noticed how much rudeness has become a part of our culture? If you turn on primetime television, what will you find? Rudeness. TV writers seem to think that you can't be funny without cutting someone else down or being crude. Especially see women on television who are crass and uncouth. Now, men and women can both be rude, but I think it's particularly unattractive in us as women. It shows a lack of love, too. In 1 Corinthians, Paul says, love is not rude. That means that when we learn manners, we're showing love.

0: 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When we're being considerate or sensitive, we're showing love. Our world sees plenty of rudeness. I think it's time for us women to show what true, godly love is like. With Seeking Him, I'm Nancy DeMoss Wagmuth.
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1: I don't know if you've thought about this or not, but there has never been a time in all of eternity when God has said, whoops, that's not in his vocabulary.

Here on a Wednesday morning, Bob Lapine with you on Family Radio. You know the great doxology at the end of the letter to Jude, or the letter from Jude, I should say, the doxology that says, "To him who is able to keep you from stumbling and present you before his glorious presence without fault and with great joy." As I was thinking about that this morning, I thought, what a wonderful thing that God is able to keep us from stumbling and to present us faultless and blameless with great joy. So as we go to him in prayer this morning, that's what's on my heart. Father, thank you that your goal is to present us blameless and faultless in your presence with great joy. And Lord, we know you are able to keep us from stumbling. Would you do that today? Would you help us to walk rightly, walk worthy today? Help us not to stumble on the path. Guard our tongues, guard our hearts, guard our minds. Keep us in the love of Christ so that we can represent you well, and we long for that day when we will be presented without spot, with great joy, faultless before you. We look forward to that day. We pray these things in Jesus' name. Amen.

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1: The decision to follow Jesus is not a decision to add something to your life, or a decision to fit something new in, or give something a try to see if it works for you. 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

0: Well, you know, my brother Dave was always one of those people who took the rough path. One day, I got a call from Dave, and Dave said, "Canon, you aren't going to believe it. It's like I finally get it about God." And in the background, blaring over the radio, was Mercy Me's song, "I Can Only Imagine."
1: I can

0: few weeks later, we were waiting for him to come to a football game, and he never showed up. We got word later that he had passed away and gone home to heaven, and I had the privilege of sharing with my parents, "Don't worry, Dave is with the Lord."
1: Therefore, if anyone is in Christ, he is a new creation. Old things have passed away. Behold, all things have become new.
2: I can only imagine.
0: Because God is faithful. 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

0: And it's Bob Lapine with you on a Wednesday morning here on Family Radio. Glad to have you joining us. We are talking together about prayer this week. Paul Miller, who wrote a book called A Praying Life, had a conversation with him a number of years ago and found his book and the conversation very insightful. One of the things I asked him when we spoke was how prevalent he thinks it is for Christians to say, this is an area where I'm challenged in my walk with the Lord.
1: I would say about 10% of Christians actively going to church have a regular, consistent prayer life. People who have some kind of written form of praying, they're following up on, they're thinking about their prayers. The problem with prayerlessness is not self-discipline, which most people think. If I were more spiritual, the key is having a permanent sense of a poverty of spirit, that I can't do life on my own. Life is too big for me.
0: You know, when he said that, it really resonated with me and has stuck with me because I think of those times when I do feel confident about things or when I feel like I've got everything under control. That's when I tend to back off, slack off when it comes to prayer. We're all more prone to prayer in the midst of challenges than we are when life is going easy, when it's smooth. And so what Paul Miller's talking about, having that permanent sense of being poor in spirit, that's what fuels our need, our dependence, our going to God regularly and saying, Lord, I need you. Every hour, I need you. And that's what prompts us to be more prayerful more often.

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1: Welcome to Bible Q&A with John MacArthur. Without a doubt, the most dramatic event in the New Testament is the crucifixion of Jesus. In Matthew 27, you read about his heart-wrenching cry from the cross, my God, why have you forsaken me? Now, John, we get the sense that something profoundly theological is going on in that exchange between the Father and the Son. What's really going on there?
2: What's really going on there is a very deep question, Denny. Let me say it this way. Jesus said that when it became dark for a period of 3 hours during the time of his crucifixion, it was dark. I think that is the time when he actually bore the sins of all the people in the history of the world who were and will be saved in that 3 hour period. The question is, how could Jesus in 3 hours absorb the eternal punishment for all the people who would ever believe through human history? The answer is, he could absorb an infinite amount of punishment because he is an infinite being. And it was then, as he was absorbing that judgment in the darkness, that he said, my God, why have you forsaken me? He had never known up until those hours anything but pure, sweet, unhindered fellowship with the Father. And now that was severed in a way that is inexplicable, incomprehensible, as God turned from loving him perfectly to judging him perfectly for our sins. He had to say that. That was the right thing to say because he was forsaken. And why does he say, why have you forsaken me? Because he was sinless and didn't deserve it, but took our place.
1: 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John's the author of the MacArthur New Testament Commentary Series. 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

2 Corinthians 12, verse 9. He said, "My grace is sufficient for you, for my power is made perfect in weakness. Therefore, I will boast all the more gladly of my weaknesses, so that the power of Christ may rest upon me."

0: And I hope you're having a great Wednesday morning. Glad to have you with us here on Family Radio as we are thinking together about prayer. I've been reflecting this week on the book A Praying Life by Paul Miller and a conversation that I had with him many years ago about that book. And I remember him making the point when we talked about how most of us think of prayer in transactional terms instead of in relational terms. And he said we need to adjust how we think about prayer.
1: Think of a couple of old friends or new friends, people you just love being with. For Jill and I, it's probably more than anything our grown kids. You know, we've been through so much together. We love one another. You don't need any agenda. We can sit around at a campfire for 2-3 hours and not repeat ourselves. Or, you know, it just, we love it. That's what good prayer feels like. It feels like a dinner with old friends. And I say that not to frustrate people, but just to let people have a goal out there that this really can be one of the most delightful things you do.
0: So as you think about prayer this morning or today, think about a conversation with a great friend, a chance to just be open and honest and talk about what's on your heart with someone who cares about you, someone who is committed to you, someone who will never leave you or forsake you no matter how things get. It's that kind of dynamic when we think about prayer that can actually change the way we approach prayer in our lives.

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1: Hear the Word. Reading from Isaiah 45, verses 5 through 7. I am the Lord, and there is none else. There is no God beside me. I girded thee, though thou hast not known me, that they may know from the rising of the sun and from the west that there is none beside me. I am the Lord, and there is none else. I form the light and create darkness. I make peace and create evil. I, the Lord, do all these things.
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1: If you feel like you're facing a mountain or an obstacle today, you need to keep in mind there is no mountain you will face that is bigger than the God who created the mountains.

0: And it's Bob Lapine with you this morning here on Family Radio. Nice to have you along as we are thinking about prayer and, of course, thinking about the 250th anniversary, birthday of our country, which we will celebrate together this weekend. And I think about those two together because as we've been talking about prayer this week and been talking about Paul Miller's book, A Praying Life, and listening back to portions of an interview I did with him years ago, I remember him making the point that where we live makes prayer challenging for us.
1: I am convinced that America is the hardest place in the world to pray. I mean, when you sit down to pray, you aren't getting anything done that you can see. Your mind is wandering, you're doing it badly, and there's nothing like a prayer time to make you realize how unspiritual you are. So why should you have an activity that tells you that you're a spiritual idiot? Let me go back to Jesus in his prayer time. The difference between us and Jesus is that Jesus is the most dependent human being who ever lived. How do we know that? He says it all through John. He says, I do nothing on my own. I do just what I see my Father doing. My Father tells me what to say, how to say it. His brothers come to him in John 7 and say, hey, let's go up to Jerusalem. And Jesus says, you can do whatever you want, but I can't. I mean, here's someone who's the most dependent human being. So prayer for him is life.
0: I think it's important what Paul Miller is saying there about Jesus being dependent. In one sense, dependent means needy. And of course, we're all needy. We all need the Lord. In another sense, it means we depend on God to direct our steps and to set the course for us. And prayer is a part of how that happens in our lives. And if Jesus needed God to direct his steps, how much more do we need God directing our steps each day?

And on a Wednesday morning, glad to have you joining us here on Family Radio. I'm Bob Lapine. Are you ready for your Bible quiz questions this morning? I've got them right here. Let's get to it. Our first question this morning takes us to Genesis 19, the story of Sodom and Gomorrah. You know, in this story, these men in the city came and surrounded Lot's house, and they were going to beat it down, said, "Send us out these visitors." What happened to those men? Judgment came upon them. What was the judgment that they experienced according to Genesis 19? Question number two. Miriam, when she spoke to Moses in Numbers chapter 12, there was a judgment for her as well. What happened to Miriam when she spoke against Moses in Numbers chapter 12? And then finally, which servant of Elisha, this is 2 Kings 5, which servant of Elisha was struck with Naaman's leprosy because he was greedy? The name of the servant, the greedy servant, who was struck with Naaman's leprosy. So again, the men in Sodom who surrounded Lot's house, what judgment fell on them? What happened to Miriam after she spoke against Moses? And which of Elisha's servants was struck with Naaman's leprosy because of greed? Do you want to think about that for a few minutes? Here's how we do it. Listen to a hymn, sing along, hum along if you'd like, and I'll have the answers coming up here on Family Radio.

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1: Welcome to Bible Q&A with John MacArthur. Without a doubt, the most dramatic event in the New Testament is the crucifixion of Jesus. In Matthew 27, you read about his heart-wrenching cry from the cross, my God, why have you forsaken me? Now, John, we get the sense that something profoundly theological is going on in that exchange between the Father and the Son. What's really going on there?
2: What's really going on there is a very deep question, Denny. Let me say it this way. Jesus said that when it became dark for a period of 3 hours during the time of his crucifixion, it was dark. I think that is the time when he actually bore the sins of all the people in the history of the world who were and will be saved in that 3 hour period. The question is, how could Jesus in 3 hours absorb the eternal punishment for all the people who would ever believe through human history? The answer is, he could absorb an infinite amount of punishment because he is an infinite being. And it was then, as he was absorbing that judgment in the darkness, that he said, my God, why have you forsaken me? He had never known up until those hours anything but pure, sweet, unhindered fellowship with the Father. And now that was severed in a way that is inexplicable, incomprehensible, as God turned from loving him perfectly to judging him perfectly for our sins. He had to say that. That was the right thing to say because he was forsaken. And why does he say, why have you forsaken me? Because he was sinless and didn't deserve it, but took our place.
1: 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John's the author of the MacArthur New Testament Commentary Series. 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

2 Corinthians 12, verse 9, he said, "My grace is sufficient for you, for my power is made perfect in weakness. Therefore, I will boast all the more gladly of my weaknesses, so that the power of Christ may rest upon me."

0: And I hope you're having a great Wednesday morning. Glad to have you with us here on Family Radio as we are thinking together about prayer. I've been reflecting this week on the book A Praying Life by Paul Miller and a conversation that I had with him many years ago about that book. And I remember him making the point when we talked about how most of us think of prayer in transactional terms instead of in relational terms. And he said we need to adjust how we think about prayer.
1: Think of a couple of old friends or new friends, people you just love being with. For Jill and I, it's probably more than anything our grown kids. You know, we've been through so much together. We love one another. You don't need any agenda. We can sit around at a campfire for 2-3 hours and not repeat ourselves. Or, you know, it just, we love it. That's what good prayer feels like. It feels like a dinner with old friends. And I say that not to frustrate people, but just to let people have a goal out there that this really can be one of the most delightful things you do.
0: So as you think about prayer this morning or today, think about a conversation with a great friend, a chance to just be open and honest and talk about what's on your heart with someone who cares about you, someone who is committed to you, someone who will never leave you or forsake you no matter how things get. It's that kind of dynamic when we think about prayer that can actually change the way we approach prayer in our lives.

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1: Hear the word. Reading from Isaiah 45, verses 5 through 7. I am the Lord, and there is none else. There is no God beside me. I girded thee, though thou hast not known me, that they may know from the rising of the sun and from the west that there is none beside me. I am the Lord, and there is none else. I form the light and create darkness. I make peace and create evil. I, the Lord, do all these things.
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1: If you feel like you're facing a mountain or an obstacle today, you need to keep in mind there is no mountain you will face that is bigger than the God who created the mountains.

0: And it's Bob Lapine with you this morning here on Family Radio. Nice to have you along as we are thinking about prayer and, of course, thinking about the 250th anniversary birthday of our country, which we will celebrate together this weekend. And I think about those two together because as we've been talking about prayer this week and been talking about Paul Miller's book, A Praying Life, and listening back to portions of an interview I did with him years ago, I remember him making the point that where we live makes prayer challenging for us.
1: I am convinced that America is the hardest place in the world to pray. I mean, when you sit down to pray, you aren't getting anything done that you can see. Your mind is wandering, you're doing it badly, and there's nothing like a prayer time to make you realize how unspiritual you are. So why should you have an activity that tells you that you're a spiritual idiot? Let me go back to Jesus in his prayer time. The difference between us and Jesus is that Jesus is the most dependent human being who ever lived. How do we know that? He says it all through John. He says, I do nothing on my own. I do just what I see my Father doing. My Father tells me what to say, how to say it. His brothers come to him in John 7 and say, hey, let's go up to Jerusalem. And Jesus says, you can do whatever you want, but I can't. I mean, here's someone who's the most dependent human being. So prayer for him is life.
0: I think it's important what Paul Miller is saying there about Jesus being dependent. In one sense, dependent means needy. And of course, we're all needy. We all need the Lord. In another sense, it means we depend on God to direct our steps and to set the course for us. And prayer is a part of how that happens in our lives. And if Jesus needed God to direct his steps, how much more do we need God directing our steps each day?

0: continued to struggle to find peace with God. That all changed on May 21st, 1738.
1: And can it be that I should gain?
0: He was recovering from an illness and was reading the book of Galatians. Wesley wrote that he finally gave himself to Christ and in that moment found peace and assurance in Jesus' saving love. Just 2 days later, he began writing hymns. One of the very first that he wrote, written out of his own conversion experience, remains much beloved today.

It's great to have you listening to Family Radio today. I'm Jason. You know, I think it's a very natural human tendency to be self-reliant. I mean, we live in a do-it-yourself culture these days. We take pride in handling things on our own, even if it means we're exhausting ourselves in the process. But the gospel points us in a very different direction. Christianity is about recognizing that everything we have and everything we accomplish ultimately comes from the Lord. And that's why Psalm 127:1, your verse of the day, says, "Unless the Lord builds the house, they labor in vain who build it. Unless the Lord guards the city, the watchman stays awake in vain." So yes, we work hard, we remain diligent, but we never forget who gives us the strength, the wisdom, and ultimately the success.

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The greatest song will always be the song born in the greatest suffering.

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1: Hear the Word. Reading from Proverbs 3, verses 13 through 17. Happy is the man that findeth wisdom, and the man that getteth understanding. For the merchandise of it is better than merchandise of silver, and the gain thereof than fine gold. She is more precious than rubies, and all the things that canst desire are not to be compared unto her. Length of days is in her right hand, and in her left hand riches and honor. Her ways are ways of pleasantness, and all her paths are peace.
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3: You're listening to Family Radio today, and we appreciate you joining us. I'm Jason. You know, for many of us, when the skies turn gray, it can make us feel a little sad. But then when the sun comes out, it's like, oh yeah, I feel so much better again. And truthfully, sometimes a little sunshine is all we need, especially if you've just been sitting in front of a computer all day. There's nothing wrong with enjoying a little sun. But if our mood is dependent on the weather, like, oh no, it's raining, and now my day is ruined kind of thing, well, now we're allowing our circumstances to dictate our emotions. And life like that will always be a roller coaster ride. But when we look to Jesus as the light of our world, when he's the sunshine that's brightening our soul, then we find a steadier, more stable source of joy. True happiness is found in Jesus because he is the only one who never changes.

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1: Happy 250th birthday, United States of America. With Independence Day around the corner, I thought it would be fun to give you some did you know trivia surrounding the holiday. Did you know that John Hancock, first to sign the Declaration of Independence, didn't sign it until August 2nd, 1776? July 4th is not the celebration of the signing of the Declaration of Independence, but the adoption of the Declaration of Independence. Did you know that the youngest signer of the Declaration of Independence, Thomas Lynch Jr. from South Carolina, was only 27 years old? Did you know that the oldest signer of the Declaration of Independence was Benjamin Franklin? He was 70 years old at the time. Did you know that the first Independence Day celebration actually took place on July 8th, 1776? On that day, people were summoned together by the ringing of the Liberty Bell, and the Declaration was read out loud for all to hear. Did you know that Americans consume approximately 150 million hot dogs on Independence Day? Did you know that every 4th of July, the Liberty Bell is tapped but not rung 13 times in honor of the original 13 colonies? Did you know that only 26 of the original 200 printed copies of the Declaration of Independence are accounted for? Did you know that even though Francis Scott Key wrote the Star-Spangled Banner in 1814, it wasn't declared the official national anthem until 117 years later in 1931? Did you know that Americans light about 300 million pounds of fireworks every year? Celebrating Independence Day is, of course, something we look forward to and enjoy every year. But the freedom we have in Christ is even greater. And that celebration can happen every day. In the words of Francis Scott Key to Virginia Congressman John Randolph in the year 1815, "May I always hear that you are following the guidance of that blessed Spirit that will lead you into all truth, leaning on that almighty arm that has been extended to deliver you, trusting only in the only Savior, and going on in your way to Him rejoicing." John 8:36 says, "Therefore, if the Son makes you free, you shall be free indeed."
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2: Reading from Proverbs 31. "She is a woman of strength and mighty valor. Strength and dignity are her clothing, and she laughs at the time to come. She opens her mouth with wisdom, and the teaching of kindness is on her tongue. Her children rise up and call her blessed. Her husband also, and he praises her. Many women have done excellently, but you surpass them all. Charm is deceitful, and beauty is vain, but a woman who fears the Lord is to be praised. Give her of the fruit of her hands, and let her works praise her in the gates."
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Hey, I'm Jason, and thanks again for joining us today on Family Radio. You know, the great theologian John Stott once said that the new life is not a matter of mere moral reformation, but of spiritual transformation. And that's an important point to make, because Christianity is more than becoming a better version of yourself. It's really about becoming a new person altogether. You think of when Jesus told Nicodemus that he must be born again. He was describing to him a brand new beginning. It didn't matter that Nicodemus was a relatively good person, that he had kept the law of God perfectly, worked hard all his life, never told a lie, never stole anything. At the end of the day, we all have to start over and find our new beginning in Christ. Yes, we continue to live in these same bodies, but things are different now. The old self is being put to death, and the new self is raised up as a new creation. And so that means our desires begin to change, our loves begin to change. We find ourselves wanting to do the things of God in ways that we never did before. In a real sense, we're new people whose hearts now beat for God and for the things that God desires. Again, it's not just a reformation, it's a transformation. And while this transformation is, in one sense, something that God does instantaneously in our lives, it's this constant process of dying to the old self and rising to the new one.

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1: Our scripture reading today is from the book of Amos. Now, Amos was a prophet from out of town, and at first he was quite popular with the people as he pronounced God's judgment on all of Israel's enemies. But the attitudes changed when, through Amos, God began to judge his own people for their false worship. But God still loved them. Even his judgment came with a promise fulfilled in Christ that allows you to be a part of God's people today.
2: Woe to them that are at ease in Zion and trust in the mountain of Samaria, which are named chief of the nations to whom the house of Israel came. Pass ye unto Calne, and see, and from thence go ye to Hamath the great, then go down to Gath of the Philistines. Be they better than these kingdoms, or their border greater than your border? Ye that put far away the evil day, and cause the seat of violence to come near, that lie upon beds of ivory, and stretch themselves upon their couches, and eat the lambs out of the flock, and the calves out of the midst of the stall, that chant to the sound of the viol, and invent to themselves instruments of music like David, that drink wine in bowls, and anoint themselves with the chief ointments, but they are not grieved for the affliction of Joseph. Therefore now shall they go captive with the first that go captive, and the banquet of them that stretch themselves shall be removed. The Lord God hath sworn by himself, saith the Lord, the God of hosts, I abhor the excellency of Jacob, and hate his palaces. Therefore will I deliver up the city with all that is therein.
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0: Unveiling Mercy, a daily walk through the Bible with Chad Bird.
1: We live in an age that's information obese and wisdom starved. I don't care how esoteric the fact might be. You want to know the breeding habits of kangaroos or who the richest man was in Iceland in 1924? Well, just type on your keys and instantly there's the information for you. But wisdom, where is wisdom to be found? Well, I'll tell you where it's not found. It's not found in atheist or the irreligious. The Bible defines them as fools. Those who deny God are fools, and only fools go looking for wisdom in other fools. So where is wisdom to be found? Well, the book of Proverbs tells us that the beginning of wisdom is to fear the Lord. And part of fearing the Lord is to bow before him in humble awe and to say to him, Lord, I don't know anything. You know all. Teach me your wisdom. Write on the tablet of my heart your knowledge, your justice, your wisdom. The fountainhead of all wisdom is God himself. And those who thus sit at his feet, who sit at the feet of Jesus, his son, and are filled with the Holy Spirit, that they might know what wisdom is. You want to be wise in an age that's information obese? You want to be filled with the wisdom of God? Well, then learn to sit at the feet of Jesus, to read, mark, learn, and inwardly digest his word. There is wisdom, because there is the one who is wisdom incarnate, Christ, our Lord and our teacher.
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And it's great to have you listening to Family Radio today. I'm Jason. So earlier we were talking about how the Christian life involves a daily pattern of dying to the old self and rising to new life in Jesus Christ. It's a lifelong process. And if we're honest, the process isn't always pleasant. We naturally resist anything that feels uncomfortable, that may lead to loss or even death. And yet putting sin to death often requires doing exactly that. Author Paul Tripp has compared this process of growth to a forest fire. Like many of us, when we see a fire, we immediately think of it as something dangerous to avoid. But in many ecosystems, periodic fires are actually necessary for healthy growth. The fire will help to clear away dead brush, reduce harmful pests, and just kind of restore balance and order so that plants can reproduce and flourish again. And the same is true in our spiritual lives. We often want God to remove every challenge, every hardship, every disappointment we face. And yet many of those experiences are the very things that God uses to refine our faith and to expose any unhealthy patterns that we are engaged in, and ultimately to draw us closer to Himself. God is clearing away what is dead and unfruitful so that new growth can emerge. And so God loves us too much to leave us unchanged. Sometimes He's going to use those fires of trial to make us more like Jesus.

0: 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The Lord is a stronghold for the oppressed, a stronghold in times of trouble. And those who know your name put their trust in you.
1: Lord, I need you. Oh, I need you.
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So when you hear the truth, how should you respond? 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
1: This is Jason Frentzos. 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Our Father, which art in heaven, hallowed be thy name. Thy kingdom come, thy will be done, in earth as it is in heaven. Give us this day our daily bread, and forgive us our debts as we forgive our debtors. And lead us not into temptation, but deliver us from evil. For thine is the kingdom and the power and the glory forever. Amen.
2: 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As Jesus said in Matthew 24, verse 35, heaven and earth will pass away, but my words will by no means pass away. And the truth is, we do not get an endless number of chances to hear God's word or to pass it on. 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
1: Psalm 139, verses 13 and 14.
0: He knows my
1: name. For you formed my inward parts. You knitted me together in my mother's womb.
0: He sees each tear that falls.
1: I praise you, for I am fearfully and wonderfully made. Wonderful are your works. My soul knows it very well.

You know, sometimes God does what he hates to accomplish what he loves. Hey, I'm Jason, and we're Family Radio. Well, those famous words from Johnny Erickson Tada sounded like a distant reality to Bob Record. Like Johnny, Bob had just suffered a severe cervical spinal injury. An MRI showed significant damage to three major points in his spine. Doctors estimated that Bob lost about 80% of the strength in his left arm. Three fingers on his left hand totally lost feeling. And to add insult to injury, doctors said Bob had to step away from work completely and begin to wear a neck brace 24 hours a day for 5 weeks. Well, about halfway through that experience, Bob was sitting outside on his screen porch behind his home. It was a cold, rainy day, but Bob just wanted to be outside, needed the change of scenery. Well, just then, bird landed on the railing on the porch and began to sing. And Bob thought to himself, how could any creature have a reason to sing on a day like today? But that bird just continued to sing, and Bob had no choice but to listen. Well, the next day, Bob was on the porch again, but this time it was bright and sunny outside. And he sat there again, feeling sorry for himself. And that same bird returned. And wouldn't you know it, he was singing again. And at that moment, Bob said he was hit with an amazing truth. He wrote, "That bird sang in the cold rain as well as the sunny warmth. Its song wasn't altered by outward circumstances, but was held constant by an internal conviction. It was as though God quietly said to me, 'You've got the same choice, Bob. You either let external circumstances mold your attitude, or your attitude will rise above the circumstances.'" Well, Bob came to see that as hateful as his situation was, he knew that God was producing something far more lovely inside of him. And it just shows that no matter the season, when God is on our side, we can always find a reason to sing in our suffering.

0: Isaiah 12, verses 4 and 5. And you will say in that day, give thanks to the Lord. Call upon his name. Make known his deeds among the peoples. Proclaim that his name is exalted. Sing praises to the Lord. For he has done gloriously. Let this be made known in all the earth.
1: The Lord is good, and we rejoice. 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

0: Thanks for joining us today to Family Radio. You know, it is so easy to compare ourselves to other people. We see someone else who's reaching their goals, finding success, and before long, we're wondering why we're the ones who are falling behind. But comparison has a way of distracting us from what God has called you and I to do. God hasn't shortchanged us. The truth is that God has already given you and me everything we need to accomplish the work he's prepared for us. And so as long as our eyes are stayed fixed on Jesus instead of on the crowd, we're going to find that joy and blessing comes from faithful obedience.
1: Open the Bible with Colin Smith.
2: In answer to the question, what do you believe about the church? The Heidelberg Catechism says, I believe that the Son of God, through his Spirit and Word, out of the entire human race, from the beginning of the world to its end, gathers, protects, and preserves for himself a community chosen for eternal life and united in true faith. And of this community, I am and always will be a living member. I can't imagine a greater privilege than that. When you believe in Jesus Christ, you become part of his church. And God's purpose is fulfilled as we worship and serve him in local congregations. Jesus loves the church, and if we're his friends, we will love her too.
1: Is there someone in your life who needs to know the God of the Bible and might be open to take a journey through the Bible with you? Invite them to openthebible.org.
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4: I want you to understand that the light that the disciples see in Christ is not a reflection. It is a light that is coming from inside of him, bursting through the shell of his body and of his garments as the glory of his deity now explodes on the scene. And when they see this, what's their reaction? It's the same reaction all of us would have. They were terrified.
5: This week, we have met people who encountered Jesus face to face during his earthly ministry. Most of them had brief encounters with him. That wasn't the case, though, for the disciples. They enjoyed a long relationship with Jesus. And today, we'll look at Peter, James, and John as they observed the transfiguration. If that wasn't incredible enough, two others appeared with Jesus. Let's join R.C. Sproul now.
4: Well, I'm going to throw another curve today, and that is we're going to look at Jesus coming face to face with two figures from the Old Testament. And those persons are Moses and Elijah. Now, before we look at this text, let's just consider the significance that it is these two men who meet Jesus face to face in the New Testament. There is significance in their appearance. Because Moses, as the mediator of the Old Covenant, is most famous for and noted for the giving of what? The giving of the law. Whenever we see portraits of Moses or sculpture, we usually see him holding the tablets of stone. He's the lawgiver of the Old Testament. And the role of Elijah in the Old Testament is to stand at the front of a long line of men who are called of God and endowed charismatically with the gift and the calling of that of a prophet. And the scriptures so frequently say, in summarizing all of the testimony of the Old Testament, the reference will be to what? To the law and to the prophets. the law and the prophets, John tells us, ruled until John. And so with the appearance of Moses and Elijah in the New Testament, we see the appearance, the confluence, the coming together of the Old Testament law and of the prophets of the Old Testament with the Messiah who was to come, whose coming is foreshadowed and promised both in the law and in the prophets. What a fantastic moment in human history this is, where this intersection takes place in time and space, where the law and the prophets come face to face with the Messiah. And of course, I'm talking about that aspect in Jesus' life that is called the Transfiguration. The Transfiguration is recorded in more than one gospel, and today I'm going to read, first of all, the record of it that is found in the gospel according to St. Mark. Mark has his treatment of the Transfiguration in chapter 9, beginning at verse 1. We read this, and he said to them, "Assuredly, I say to you that there are some standing here who will not taste death until they see the kingdom of God present with power." Now, after 6 days, Jesus took Peter, James, and John and led them up on a high mountain apart from themselves, and he was transfigured before them. The first thing we have to note is where this takes place in the life of Jesus. Jesus had carried on a public ministry for quite some time, and he had ridden the waves of popularity where he ascended like a meteor to tremendous fame and popularity in the land. But there was an increasing, growing hostility emerging at this time. And near the end of his ministry, in a sense, Jesus and his disciples went on a retreat. They went far to the north, to Galilee. And there, while they were at Caesarea Philippi, Jesus gathered his inner circle, Peter, James, and John, around himself and sort of took the pulse of what was going on. And it was there that he asked the question, "Who do men say that I am?" And he got the response, "Some say that you're a prophet," and so on. And he said, "Well, who do you think that I am?" And it was on that occasion that Peter gave the great confession, "Thou art the Christ, the Son of the living God." You know the story. How that then Jesus blessed Peter and said, "Blessed art thou, Simon Bar-Jonah, and thou shalt be called Petros, the rock, and upon this rock will I build my church," and so on. But then in the next episode that takes place, Jesus

that he's going to suffer and die. And when he says that, this same Simon Peter, who had just moments before said, "Thou art the Christ, the Son of the living God," now says, no, God forbid that you should go to Jerusalem. We're not going to stand for that," and so on. And Jesus, who just so recently had said, "Thou art Petros, the rock," now he says, "Get thee behind me, Satan," and has to rebuke Peter for his poor confession at this point. So when Mark tells us, after 6 days, he's setting this in the historical narrative where 6 days after Jesus had informed his disciples that he was going to Jerusalem to die, and they set out on that journey, probably the most frightened, disappointed group of men in all of human history, trudging along, following after Jesus, as he sets his face like a flint towards Jerusalem, as they are trying to bear up under this horrible news that he has given to them, that he is about to die. How like it is of God in the midst of that kind of moment to burst through the veil of humiliation and give his people a taste of glory. The record of the Transfiguration, frankly, is one of my favorite passages in all of the New Testament. A few years ago, I wrote a book called The Glory of Christ. And that book focused on those moments in Jesus' earthly ministry when, as it were, his divine nature peeked around the veil that was concealed in terms of his deity. Normally, Jesus traveled incognito, willingly embracing his role as the suffering servant in the midst of humiliation, hiding his glory from the naked vision of mortal men. But on rare occasions, the glory would break through. And it was a delightful experience for me to write a whole book just focusing on those moments where the glory broke through. And there's no moment more glorious, I think, during the earthly ministry of Jesus than this one that is called the Transfiguration. Again, we look at the text of Mark chapter 9. After 6 days, Jesus took Peter, James, and John, his inner core, and led them up on a high mountain apart by themselves, and he was transfigured before them. Now, that word transfigure is not a word that is commonplace in our vocabulary. In fact, the Greek word would probably be more communicable to us than the English word, because the Greek word is the word from which we get the English word metamorphosis. And the word metamorphosis, I think, is more familiar to us than the word transfigure. When do you ever hear the word transfigure? Except when you're singing the battle hymn of the Republic, you know, with the glory in his bosom that transfigures you and me. And even then, we have no idea what it means, that we are transfigured. But let's look at a metamorphosis. A metamorphosis is something that takes place when the caterpillar becomes the butterfly. Ovid, the Roman poet, wrote a whole book by the title Metamorphosis. And metamorphosis has to do with a change of form. Morphology is the science of forms. And so the Greek word here in this text has to do with a sudden, dramatic, visible transformation, transformation, that is a going across or a changing of the forms of Jesus himself. Before their very eyes, suddenly, Jesus' form changes. His figure changes. Into what? His clothes became shining, exceedingly white like snow, such as no launderer on earth can whiten them. Wow.
The first appearance here is of a transformation in Jesus.

0: Jesus' physical appearance, in his clothes and in his face. We are told that now, suddenly, the refulgent glory of God begins to shine. Whenever Scripture speaks of the glory of God, it speaks of that glory in terms of a shining. And it speaks of it in terms of a dazzling, blazing light that is so bright, it would hurt the eyes to look at it directly. And here, as the author of the New Testament seeks to somehow find in his finite arsenal of vocabulary words a way to describe this ineffable experience of glory, he says that the whiteness of the garments of Jesus became whiter than any fuller or whiter than any launderer can make. I remember when I was a child, I grew up, didn't have television. We had radio, and when we would be homesick in the summertime, have to listen to the soap operas all afternoon. And they were called soap operas because the sponsors of these programs were soap manufacturing companies. And I would listen to the jingles of the commercials, D-U-Z, D-U-Z, put does in your washing machine, see your clothes come out so clean, D-U-Z does everything, rinse so white, and so blue, you know, and you would hear all of these programs day after day after day with these ads. Well, the one that intrigued me as a child was this one soap called Tide. Tide's in dirt, T-I-D-E, Tide. See, that was the way we'd sing that little commercial. But it seemed like every year, Tide would come out with a new, improved version. And they always advertised new and improved Tide. And I started to wonder about that after a while. I said, now, if this is 8 years in a row that we're getting new and improved Tide, I wonder what that product was like 8 years ago. It must have been terrible. And then one of them, I don't know if it was Tide or whoever, finally came up with the slogan that they made their clothes come out whiter than white. And I thought, now this is the nadir of Madison Avenue, distortion of the sanctity of truth, because surely there is nothing whiter than white. White without any hint of color. White without the slightest hue of gray. White without the most minute mar or imperfection. A white that is absolutely pure. Oh, if you want to catch a vision of that, read Herman Melville's classic chapter in Moby Dick on the whiteness of the whale, which was his symbolic description of the character of God himself. But before the very eyes of the disciples, suddenly they see his clothes lose their drabness. The gray, the black, the soil disappears, and there is a whiteness that is so pure, that is so dazzling, that is so bright, that it begins to shine like the sun in its strength. And now this light is flowing out of Jesus. Now remember, in the Old Testament, when Moses went to the mountain to meet with God, and when he spoke with God at Sinai, he asked for the big one. He said, you know, God, it was great to see the Exodus and the burning bush and all those things, but let me see what every human eye has burned to see. Let me see your face. And God said, no, Moses, no man can see my face and live. But I'll tell you what I'll do. I'll carve out a little niche, a little hollow place in the rock, and I'll place you securely in that cleft in the rock. And I will pass by and I will allow you a momentary glimpse of my backward parts, literally in the Hebrew, the hindquarters of Yahweh. But my face shall not be seen. And the scriptures tell us that the glory of God passed by that cleft in the rock, and Moses had a momentary, instantaneous glance at the refraction of God's glory. And when he came down from the mountain, his face was shining with such intensity that it frightened the people. Moses' face. Moses' face was shining. And the shining that was coming from Moses' face was the result of the reflection of God's glory from a sideways glance at his backward part. Now, I want you to understand that the light that the disciples see in Christ is not a reflection. It is a light that is coming from inside of him, bursting through the shell of his body and of his garments as the glory of his deity now explodes on the scene. And when they see this, what's their reaction? It's the same reaction all of us would have. They were terrified. And we read in verse 4, and Elijah appeared to them with Moses, and they were talking with Jesus. And Peter said to Jesus, Rabbi, it's good for us to be here. Let's make three tabernacles, one for you, one for Moses, one for Elijah. Because he did not know what to say, for they were greatly afraid. Peter didn't know what was going on. All of a sudden, there's this transfiguration. All of a sudden, there's this dazzling whiteness and this brightness of the strength of Christ's glory. And then, to add astonishment upon astonishment, suddenly who appears but Moses and Elijah? And the disciples are watching as Moses and Elijah ignore them and are involved in deep, earnest conversation with Christ. The Bible doesn't tell us everything that is spoken between them, but you know what was being said. Moses and Elijah come to the Messiah, and they say, go to Jerusalem. It is your destiny. And we have borne witness to you. And we stand with you, and God in heaven has sent us to come to confirm that to you. The law and the prophets are standing there discussing the mission of Christ with him. And as the scriptures say, the disciples are very much afraid. And now to make matters worse, what happens? A cloud came and overshadowed them. And a voice came out of the cloud saying, this is my beloved son. Hear him. Suddenly, when they had looked around, they saw no one anymore, but only Jesus with themselves. What kind of a cloud was this? What kind of a cloud do we always associate with the presence of God but the Shekinah glory? And this cloud of glory comes now and encompasses Christ and encompasses Elijah and encompasses Moses. Perhaps it had come to transport Elijah and Moses back to heaven, just as Elijah once had been translated and had gone on the chariots of fire into the heavenly places. And just as the Shekinah glory cloud came again to escort Christ in his ascension into glory, and the promise that Jesus made that at the last day when he would return to this world, he would return with the clouds of glory. So the Shekinah cloud that indicates the visible presence of God himself and his exalted majesty now overshadows it. If the vision of Christ's transformation wasn't enough and the appearance of Moses and Elijah wasn't enough, now here comes the cloud. And that's not the end yet. And as the cloud envelops them, they hear audibly the voice of God from heaven. Think of it. Only three times in all of the New Testament is it spoken of God that he spoke audibly from heaven. And on every occasion when God spoke, the message was substantially the same. Remember at the baptism? This is my beloved son in whom I am well pleased. And now, while the disciples are cowering on the ground and hiding their faces and in absolute terror with this phenomenon that's taking place, they hear the voice of God. And what does God say? This is my beloved son. Hear him. Listen to him. They didn't want to hear him. They didn't want to listen to him. They didn't like what he was telling them, that he was going to Jerusalem to die. And to reinforce Jesus' teaching to these men came the testimony of Moses, the testimony of Elijah, and finally the audible word of God himself. This is my son. Hear him. Have you ever had a mountaintop experience where you didn't want to leave it? It was such a spiritual high. You just wanted to tarry, enjoy it, revel in it. Peter had that experience on the Mount of Transfiguration. He says, this is time for a celebration. Let's make a booth, and we're going to make a house, a little house for Elijah, a little house for Moses, a little house for Jesus, and we're all going to stay up here and have a bless me party for the rest of our days. Isn't it sad that in that moment of transfiguration, where the glory of Christ burst through and God's voice itself is heard from on high, that the disciples themselves were still thinking strictly in terms of glory and not in terms of suffering. They still had not come to peace with the mission of Christ. They forgot where they were headed, and they were reluctant to go to Jerusalem. They wanted to stay on the mountain. They didn't want to be involved in ministry. They didn't have to work out the concerns of the church or the ministry of redemption or a ministry of compassion. They wanted religion for what it would do for them so that they could bask in spiritual joy and delight on this mountain without any intrusion of duty. But the purpose of the mountaintop experience for them is the same as the mountaintop experiences for us, to send us out of the church and into the world to be participants in the death and in the humiliation of Christ.
1: And may each of us hear and heed the words of Jesus as we find them recorded for us in the pages of Scripture. 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The series we've been featuring this week is Face to Face with Jesus. 13 messages in all, more than you'll hear this week here on Renewing Your Mind. 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Well, not all the people that Jesus encountered during his earthly ministry were on his side. Not all welcomed him with open arms. Tomorrow, we will meet the man who handed Jesus over to be crucified and unwittingly asked Jesus one of the most important questions in history. What is truth? Here's a preview.
0: Jesus said, "For this reason have I come into the world, to bear witness to the truth." My mission is to bring truth. To speak the truth, to act the truth, to do the truth, and to tell the truth. If ever the church needed to hear that afresh, it's today. Because we live in a time where the agenda of the church is focused on everything but the truth. Why? Because truth inevitably divides. Truth causes controversy. Anytime the truth of God is proclaimed clearly, no matter how gently, no matter how winsomely, no matter how charitably, when the word of God is clearly proclaimed, hell itself rises up in fury and controversy comes.
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When I was arrested, I was always in my Bible. For the first 3 years, that was the only book that I could really sit down and read. I've read it through countless times with a deeper understanding every time that I would read it. And just this oneness and this closeness with God. Speak.

0: It's a constant balancing act between God's hands and feet. God will do for you what you can't. So what do I do? What does God do? We're always trying to figure that out. No one is perfect. But for the most part, just having that extended period of time with true oneness with God has changed my life forever. God loves you, even the worst parts of you. Let go and let Him help you.
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2: Welcome to Bible Q&A with John MacArthur. Without a doubt, the most dramatic event in the New Testament is the crucifixion of Jesus. In Matthew 27, you read about His heart-wrenching cry from the cross. My God, why have you forsaken me? Now, John, we get the sense that something profoundly theological is going on in that exchange between the Father and the Son. What's really going on there?
3: What's really going on there is a very deep question, Denny. Let me say it this way. Jesus said that when it became dark for a period of 3 hours during the time of His crucifixion, it was dark. I think that is the time when He actually bore the sins of all the people in the history of the world who were and will be saved in that 3 hour period. The question is, how could Jesus in 3 hours absorb the eternal punishment for all the people who would ever believe through human history? The answer is, He could absorb an infinite amount of punishment because He is an infinite being. And it was then, as He was absorbing that judgment in the darkness, that He said, my God, why have you forsaken me? He had never known up until those hours anything but pure, sweet, unhindered fellowship with the Father. And now that was severed in a way that is inexplicable, incomprehensible, as God turned from loving Him perfectly to judging Him perfectly for our sins. He had to say that. That was the right thing to say because He was forsaken. And why does He say, why have you forsaken me? Because He was sinless and didn't deserve it, but took our place.
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5: 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Reading from Psalm 41, verses 1 through 3. Blessed is he that considereth the poor. The Lord will deliver him in time of trouble. The Lord will preserve him and keep him alive. And he shall be blessed upon the earth, and thou wilt not deliver him unto the will of his enemies. The Lord will strengthen him upon the bed of languishing. Thou wilt make all his bed in his sickness. Reading from Psalm 41, verses 1 through 3.

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0: Welcome to Truth for Life, where today we begin a new series examining God's purpose for making us like His Son. Would you describe yourself as being in Christ? Alistair Begg introduces today's study by considering what that means and how it happens.
1: I invite you to take your Bibles and turn with me to the closing verses of the 11th chapter of Matthew. Matthew chapter 11, where I'm going to read from verse 29 to the end. Actually, from verse 25 to the end. Verse 25, Matthew 11, at that time Jesus said, I praise you, Father, Lord of heaven and earth, because you have hidden these things from the wise and learned and revealed them to little children. Yes, Father, for this was your good pleasure. All things have been committed to me by my Father. No one knows the Son except the Father, and no one knows the Father except the Son and those to whom the Son chooses to reveal him. Come to me, all you who are weary and burdened, and I will give you rest. Take my yoke upon you and learn from me, for I am gentle and humble in heart, and you will find rest for your souls. For my yoke is easy and my burden is light. And our prayer together. Father, what we know not, teach us. What we have not, give us. What we are not, make us. For the sake of your Son, in whose name we pray, amen. Well, in our studies this week, we're going to look together at what the Bible says concerning the purpose of God the Father to make those who are His children like His Son, the Lord Jesus Christ. So if you need to know where we're heading in that direction. We're going to think throughout the week of the process that is involved, at least part of it, in becoming like Christ. But it seems only logical, sensible, profitable to pause before we turn there to consider what it means to be in Christ. For the Bible makes it very plain that it is only those who have become God's children by grace through faith, who have been placed into Christ, that the Father, by the Holy Spirit, is in the process of making like Christ. And so I want us this morning, in the time that we have, to think concerning what it means to be in Christ, and most importantly, to ask ourselves the question, does that phrase describe me? I may be a boy, a girl, I may be here with my mom and dad, they may be very good Christian people, and I love them for it. And I've paid attention to much of what they've told me throughout my life. But here I am this morning in here for the foreseeable future, and I need to ask myself this question. Can I have my name, John, George, Louise, Alice, whatever my last name is, and then just put a dash against it, and against my name say, in Christ? Of all the things that would describe me, of all the things that would mark me. Here I am as a husband this morning. I've joined my wife. She said there would be lovely events up here. The only difficult part would be, she said, the Sunday morning, when you'll have to listen to somebody preaching. Well, I'm glad you're here. I hope you will be too. And I want to ask you, sir, how about your name? And then just a dash and the phrase, in Christ. The Apostle Paul really made the phrase in Christ his own. When he told his own story, he told of how it was before he came to understand who Jesus was and why he came. Up to that point, his life disregarded Jesus in a pretty remarkable way, as you will discover if you read the story. But it was when he came to discover the wonder of Jesus' work that he was placed in Christ. And he said quite memorably, writing to some people who were living in Corinth at the time, if anyone is in Christ, he is a new creation. The old is gone, the new has come. In other words, something has happened to change the status of that individual. If you like, their lives written out would be two volumes. Volume one, pre-Christ, disregarding him, knowing of him, but yet not knowing him. And then coming to know him, and then volume two, in Christ. Now, it was with this in mind that I've turned to, I think, what is arguably one of the loveliest invitations in the whole of the New Testament. It comes in the final three verses of the passage that we read. The source of the invitation is Jesus Christ himself. It is Jesus that is speaking, as you will note from verse 25. Jesus speaks first to his Father in prayer. He then makes observations concerning the nature of the Father's revealing of the Son, and then he issues this invitation. The scope of the invitation, you will notice, is comprehensive. Come to me, all you who are weary and burdened. That is not actually to sequester a certain group amongst a larger group, but is really a description of the totality of humanity, as I'm going to show you. The source of the invitation is Jesus. The scope of the invitation is universal. And the significance of the invitation concerns the fact that Jesus is inviting these people to find rest for their souls. Not to have a vacation, not to just simply find that which would make life a little more bearable for them. But he's speaking in eternal terms. He's speaking in a way that encompasses the totality of human existence. He's speaking in a way that addresses the big questions of life. Who am I? Where did I come from? Why am I here? Where am I going? And does it even matter? All of those questions that any sensible man or woman will find themselves asking from time to time is somehow or another wrapped up in this loveliest of invitations. I want to suggest to you, therefore, that it is not an invitation to be set aside. Rather, it must be given a top priority. It demands our attention, and it calls for immediate action. And if we want to know the action for which it calls, we need only pay attention to the action words, which means we're not going to adjectives or prepositions or pronouns or nouns, but we're going to verbs. And the verbs are clear, and we're going to go through them. There are four of them. I will spend longer on the first than I do on the remaining three. I say that as an encouragement to the young people who, after I finish the first one, are saying, goodness gracious, there will be no lunch today at all. No. I've found over time that I do spend too long on the first, but I've learned also to warn my listeners. Well, let me point out the verbs first. Come in verse 28. Take, verse 29. Learn, verse 29. Find, verse 29. Okay? So we'll just work through them as we go. First of all, this invitation is to come, and to come to me. This is Jesus. Come to me, he says. In other words, it is a person-to-person invitation. Only those of you who are a certain vintage will even pay any attention to the phrase person-to-person. If you remember in the old days, before we all had cell phones and interstellar communication that was instantaneous with one another, we would make telephone calls, sometimes across an ocean. And in making the call as a Scotsman, it seemed to me only sensible to ask for it to be person to person. That way, if the operator was unable to get the other person on the other end of the phone, I didn't have to pay for the telephone call. And as a Scot, that was and remains a significant issue. Well, you see, this invitation is both generic and specific. It is an invitation that is made by a person to persons. It may be personalized by all who hear it and all who listen to it. It is an invitation not to a program, nor is it an invitation to a philosophy, but it is an invitation to and by Jesus himself. And he, who by virtue of his identity may command a response, introduces himself as being gentle and humble in heart, and instead of commanding our response, he entreats our response. Come to me, he says. I want you to come to me. Now, we need to be clear about the one who issues the invitation. And as a sidebar, I'm turning to Luke chapter 4. For those of you who like to follow along, you can turn for a moment to the account of Jesus returning to Galilee and going to Nazareth, where he'd been brought up, and on the Sabbath day going into the synagogue, as was his custom, Luke tells us. And in the course of the synagogue worship, he stood up to read from the scriptures. And Luke tells us in verse 17 of Luke 4 that the scroll of the prophet Isaiah was handed to him. Unrolling it, he found the place where it is written, "The Spirit of the Lord is on me, because he has anointed me to preach good news to the poor. He has sent me to proclaim freedom for the prisoners and recovery of sight for the blind, to release the oppressed, to proclaim the year of the Lord's favor." Now, these would be words with which the synagogue attendees were familiar. He was reading the familiar prophetic words that have come out of the scroll of Isaiah. Customary, after the reading, for someone to sit down in the place of the teacher. Luke tells us that once the scroll had been removed from him and placed in its position, he sat down in the position of the rabbi. And the eyes of all in the synagogue, Luke tells us, were fastened on him. Now think of this. He's in his own town. He's returned as a homeboy to Nazareth. He's back amongst the people who would know him, the folks who went shopping with his mother, the folks who had children who were the same age as Jesus, who'd grown up together in Nazareth, those who knew him as the boy from the carpenter's shop. He has returned. He's in his hometown synagogue. He has known the privilege of reading from the scriptures in this way, and everyone was fastened on him to hear what he would have to say. And from his mouth came words that none of them would ever, ever have anticipated. He said, "Today, this scripture is fulfilled in your hearing." And all spoke well of him and were amazed at the gracious words that came from his lips. "Isn't this Joseph's son?" they said. "Isn't this the boy from the carpenter shop?" Do I understand exactly what has happened here? He has just read the prophetic scriptures, anticipating the coming of the Messiah, who will establish the kingdom of God, give sight to the blind and healing to the lame and so on, and establish the day of the Lord's favor. He's just read all of that. And did I hear correctly? Did he say, "Today this scripture is fulfilled in your hearing"? Is he suggesting that he is none other than the Messiah? Yes. Now, we haven't said this morning we have an option to give to the nations, that we have a possibility to be included along with Islam and along with Buddhism and along with Confucianism and along with New Ageism and along with selfism, that we've all gathered here in order to say that we just want Jesus to be included in the pantheon of 21st century deities. We haven't said that. We have affirmed the identity of the one who issues this invitation. It is the identity of the one who issues the invitation that gives significance to the invitation. Hence, I say to you, it is not to be set aside. It is a priority to be attended to. Well, from this Christ to all who are weary and burdened, all who are weary and burdened. Oh, well, says somebody, that lets me off the hook, because I'm neither weary nor burdened. Now I can push the button and ignore the rest of this. Because you're saying to yourself, "I'm strong and I'm carefree." Or are you really? Do come and introduce yourself to me at the end. I'd love to meet someone strong and completely carefree. But I haven't met a single person who isn't pushing a wheelbarrow. And in that wheelbarrow, he has all the cares and responsibilities and fears and failures that make up his or her life. And you're no different this morning. Have you had the experience of going to the doctor for a routine checkup? Did you go early, as they told you, at 8 o'clock to desk A12, where the well-meaning person wrapped that rubber band around whichever arm could produce the best vein? And they did the preparatory routine blood work? And have you ever had the experience of later in the day sitting there apparently fit as a fiddle and being told by the doctor that despite all appearances to the contrary, you are significantly unwell? Oh, when you walked in, you had no notion of it. Frankly, none of your friends would even have considered it. They'd seen you running that morning or riding your bike the previous week, but now everything is different. In fact, it is the circumstances as they had been. They have only now been revealed. The result of blood work, the result of an MRI, a scan that has been done, revealing the true circumstances that are unapparent from the outside. That's what the Bible does. The Bible provides for us an MRI. It investigates at the very core of our being. And it points out to those of us who believe we have the world by the tail, who are strong and carefree, that in actual fact, things are not the way we assume. That when it comes to the issues of our souls, the Bible says we are suffering from a terminal illness. The terminal illness is described in the Bible as sin. And most people think the issue is about our sins. Plural, the things we do or we haven't done. And so if we haven't done a lot lately, or we haven't really done as many as someone else we've known, we say to ourselves, well, you know, sins are not really that big of an issue for me. Well, in actual fact, sins are not really that big of an issue for you. The issue for you is sin. Because it is our sin that has separated us from God. And the Bible says that all have sinned and are separated from God. All of us have fallen short of the standard that God has established. That is perfection. And none of us have ever lived to perfection. In the words of Isaiah, from which we've already quoted, at least the same book, all we like sheep have gone astray. Each of us, no exceptions, has turned to his own way. In other words, we've got a real dilemma. And the dilemma is simply this, that we're unfit for heaven and we're unable to rectify our circumstances. Now, that would be a burden if it once dawned upon us, wouldn't it? Suddenly into the resume of our lives, into our CV, we have to write, if we're honest, according to the Bible, I am by nature unfit for heaven and unable to rectify my circumstances. That's a bit of a burden. You say, well, we're a very nice group here up at camp. I mean, we wouldn't be up at camp if we weren't a very nice group. Well, I know you're a very nice group, and that's why I like coming. It's nice to come and be with nice people. I've discovered over time that there are two ways that people reject Jesus as Savior. There are two ways that they endeavor not to come to him, not to respond to his invitation. And here they are. Number one, by being as bad as possible and breaking all the rules, or by being as good as possible and keeping all the rules. Those are the two ways that I'll find you saying no to the invitation of Jesus. If you've been so bad and broken them all, you say to yourself, there's no hope for me, and you're wrong. If you've been so good and done it all right, you say to yourself, well, there's no need for me, and you'd be wrong. The invitation is clear. The source is articulated, and the significance is undeniable. Second verb, take. Take my yoke upon you. Now, the yoke, as some of you from a farming background will know, was a wooden frame placed across the back of oxen, usually, yoking them together. They use the yoke in order that the weight might be distributed evenly on both sides and make it possible for them to walk along the road. It's a lovely picture. It's a clear picture. It's the picture that Jesus is using. He says, I want you to take my yoke upon you. My yoke upon you. Incidentally, and I don't pay much attention to this kind of thing, but it is a fascinating little concept. Some have even suggested through time that it may well have been that Joseph, that is the carpenter in Nazareth, had as his sort of advertising slogan outside his carpenter's workshop, he had as his slogan, my yokes are easy. Huh? I don't give much credence to that. But I do give absolute credence to what Jesus says when he says, my yoke is easy and my burden is light. Do you know what he was doing there? He was distinguishing himself and his message from the story that had been given to these people by the religionists of his day, particularly, peculiarly, by the Pharisees. These were individuals who were meticulous in their desire to do what was right. In fact, they were so consumed by it that when they had finished with all the things that God had said they ought to do, they added a good dose of their own. And so they made it virtually impossible for anybody to be able to do anything. Come on now, you can do this. Come on now, try a little harder. Come on now, this is just there for you to achieve. That will wear the neck of any thinking person quickly. But that's not what Jesus says. He says, take my yoke upon you.
0: You're listening to Truth for Life with Alistair Begg. We want everyone to know about Jesus' invitation to new life in him. In fact, recently I spoke with Alistair about how Truth for Life is making the gospel known. Here's a portion of our conversation. One opportunity that's presented itself at Truth for Life over the last year has been a way to reach men and women who are incarcerated through a platform called Adobo. And Truth for Life is now a part of this platform. There's discipleship ministry happening with people who are in prisons thanks to Truth for Life.
1: Yes, wholeheartedly, yes. It's quite staggering the extent to which the voices, not just my voice, but the voice of biblical orthodoxy and evangelistic zeal is penetrating the bars and the walls of those places. And a large part of our correspondence comes from those who are incarcerated. And I read their letters, and it's one thing for somebody to say, you know, I'm in here until the 12th of November or something like that. But it's terrible to read those who are in there for life without the possibility of payroll that they... And yet, their testimony to the liberating power of the gospel and the fact that they now find themselves being enriched in such a way that they can be an outreach to their cellmates and everybody else. I mean, none of us will ever know the impact of all of that hidden work until in the new heaven and in the new earth.
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3: How many times have you heard God slandered in people's evaluation of his activity in the Old Testament? How many times have you heard people say that the God of the Old Testament is a tyrant, angry, wrathful God? I don't want anything to do with that. You ever read the book of Judges? The book of Judges reads like an old American folk song with the repeating choruses, you know, the refrain that is repeated again and again and again and again and again. How does the book of Judges go? And Israel did that which was wicked in the sight of the Lord. Stiff and hard-necked people. God had granted them the promised land, not because they earned it, not because they deserved it, but out of the free bounty of his mercy, he gives them the promised land. Tells them, now when you go there, I want you to behave yourselves. I want you to be a holy people. But they don't. They do that which is evil in the sight of the Lord. So God is going to chastise his child, Israel. So he raises up the Philistines to come and smite the Israelites, to drive them back to dependence upon their God. And so then what happens? The Philistines come, and the Israelites become oppressed. And what do? They turn to their God. And they begin to weep. And they begin to cry. And they begin to groan. And just like God heard the groaning of his child when she was in bondage in Egypt, so now God hears the groaning of Israel under the bondage of the Philistines. So God raises up Samson. Or God raises up Deborah, or God raises up Jephthah to deliver his people from bondage. And God intervenes to bring fantastic victories, to let them escape from the yoke of the Philistines, and the Philistines are chased from the land. And everybody thanks the Lord. And then the next verse begins, and Israel did that which was wicked in the sight of the Lord. And God raised up the Midianites. And the people then became oppressed, and the people groaned, and so God raised up Gideon, and Gideon delivered the Israelites from the hand of the Midianites. And then the next verse says, and the people of Israel did that which was wicked in the sight of the Lord. The history of the Old Testament, ladies and gentlemen, is the history of an incredibly long-suffering, patient, forbearing, loving, merciful, gracious deity.
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6: This is John MacArthur. Join me for today's Portraits of Grace. Have you ever started reading your Bible thinking everything was fine between you and the Lord, only to have the Word expose some secret sin? Well, that commonly happens because the Holy Spirit uses the Word to convict and purify you. How you respond to such conviction is a sign of the genuineness of your faith. Anger is a negative response to that process, a deep internal resentment accompanied by an attitude of rejection. Receiving the Word includes being quick to hear what it says and slow to anger when it disagrees with your opinions or confronts your sin. You need to learn to welcome the correction God supplies in your life through His Word. This is John MacArthur encouraging you to live as Portraits of Grace.
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7: All right, thank you very much. And hello, dear radio friend. How in the world are you? You doing all right? Well, I'm glad to be back with you, and I'm glad to go on with you in Romans chapter 16. We're talking about Priscilla and Aquila, husband and wife team, whom Paul called my helpers in Christ Jesus. That word helper is soon ergus, working with. They're my co-workers. They work with me. How do you work with a person? How do you begin to work with a person in the matters that count for eternity? Well, as we said the last time we got together, you need to put some effort into establishing rapport so that people feel comfortable with you. Anybody who's afraid of you or suspicious of you is not going to work very well with you in matters that count for eternity. So establish yourself as a believable person. Establish yourself as a credible, believable person with whom the other person feels comfortable. Then what? Then realize that most spiritual work begins not in doing, but in becoming. That is to say, spiritual work is done in prayer and by faith more often than it is by concrete effort, first of all. And so you try then to encourage your friend in the matters of waiting on God in prayer, in the matter of looking at the Word of God and finding out what God's Word has to say and what action should flow from that truth as we apply it. Spend some time with the person after you've become comfortable with him or her in waiting on God in prayer. Make a little list of things about which the two of you are going to pray. And say, well, now, what shall we trust God for today? What's on your heart? And then share with real sincerity some things that are on your own heart for prayer. Don't be a specialist in generalized praying. Lord, bless this and bless that. But get specific about things that you want God to do in your life and in the lives of others. Waiting on God in prayer, looking into the Word of God to see what He'd say to you. As you fellowship with another person, you'll find that spiritual life and power is transmitted to that other life as you wait on God and as you read His Word. Then what? There is always a step of obedience that can be taken, whether it be related to church work or whether it be related to something in your own individual life or in the life of your friend. There is always a step of obedience that can be taken, which ends up being an encouragement and a help to the other person. Now, I can't begin to tell you what that is. Obviously, you can see that because every person's life is different. But as you wait on God and pray, the Spirit of God will suggest to you some things that you can say and do which will encourage the other person and help to lift his or her burden and help to strengthen him in the work and make you really a co-worker, a worker with that person. Look for opportunities then to lift the burden, do the work, share the heartache if need be, and to be a real resource person. Oh, by the way, make sure you've got something to spill over into somebody else's life every day, will you? If you want to work with people and encourage them, be sure that you have something that you can spill over into other people's lives. Our Lord Jesus said, "He that believeth on me, as the scripture hath said, out of his innermost being shall flow rivers of living water." And the thing that really counts is not the lecture you give somebody, but the spillover of divine blessing in your life. That's something God has given you that very day. I tell our young people here at the college, make sure that you get something fresh from God every day. Something from his word that you can share with other people. This will make you fresh and a refreshing resource kind of a person. I learned this when I was on the road years ago, where I would have 5, 6, 7, on one occasion, 13 meetings in one day. Just all that you could handle without completely collapsing. And you run out of sermons pretty fast in a schedule like that. So I found that the only answer was to get something fresh from God every morning and then just spill that over in the various meetings where I was required to minister to people. The most blessing I've ever had has been

Now he said, who for my life laid down their own necks. In other words, they were willing to give themselves for him. They had risked something for him. One of the points of index of usefulness, it seems to me among Christians, is how much am I willing to let another person's need cost me? The story of what we call the Good Samaritan is a perfect illustration of that. The priest went by and said, I'm too busy. The Levite went by and said, I can't be bothered. But when the Samaritan, a businessman, he was a salesman, traveling salesman. This is the first traveling salesman story right there in the Bible. And when this traveling salesman came where this poor wounded man was lying in the roadway, when he came where he was, it said he had compassion on him. He went to him, bound up his wounds, pouring in oil and wine, set him on his own beast and brought him to an inn and took care of him. And on the morrow he took out 3 pence and said unto the innkeeper, take care of him. And if thou spendest aught more, when I come again, I will repay thee. Jesus said, this man was really a neighbor. Now, here, I think, is the classic illustration of real concern and compassion. It said he cared about the man. He took care of him. It robbed him of a night's sleep. It made a pedestrian of him. It picked his pocket, and it put him in debt. How far am I willing to go in relationship to another person's need? Now, all of us, of course, respond immediately to the needs of our own family and loved ones. If your children have married and now they've set up their own home and all of a sudden they strike a snag of some sort and they're in tremendous financial need, what do? If you have property, you mortgage it. If you have credit, you go borrow something. If you have friends, you go get some help, but you do what you can to help those precious kids. You don't wait around. The problem is, however, that our compassion doesn't stretch quite far enough to reach into the lives of what we call ordinary people. Fact is, of course, nobody is ordinary. Every human being is of immense value. Jesus said so great that the whole universe couldn't buy him back. But we make a distinction ordinarily, I think, in our approach to life between our own and other people's lives. Our own family, our own loved ones, we take care of them, and so we should. But the index of real usefulness is how much am I willing to let another person's need cost me? Ooh, that's an embarrassing question, isn't it? Because it gets right down to the quick, so to speak, underneath the calluses that we so often allow to grow upon our sensibilities. Now, you can't go around helping everybody, you say. Well, that may well be true. But up to the limit of what I am capable of, I ought to do what I can. Does that make sense? Up to the limit of my own capabilities, whatever my resources may be, I ought to do what I can. And so Paul is saying of Priscilla and Aquila, they risked their lives for me. For my life, it said, they laid down their own necks. Now, I don't know what that really means. It means that they were in positions of danger because of their friendship for Paul. I think you could say that much at least is true. That this husband and wife team had actually been in positions of personal danger because of their association with Paul. They took him in, as you know, when he needed to make some money. They were tent makers, so was he, so they took him in. They were of great help to Apollos, the young preacher, who wasn't properly oriented to the gospel, and they took Apollos in and taught him more perfectly the things of God. But somewhere along the line, these two people had said, in connection with their relationship with Paul, we don't care what it costs us, we're with him. And I think true friendship is going to lead us to take a stand along this line. You accept a person not conditionally, but unconditionally, regardless of what it's going to cost. You accept a person for Jesus' sake, unconditionally. The fact is that when you accept a person into your life and your concern, you become vulnerable, don't you? And it's practically certain that that relationship is going to cost you something in time and effort and perhaps money and your substance or opportunity or whatever it may be.

0: But you become vulnerable at that point. Now, this is the point then, beloved, at which many of us shy away and we say, no, I don't want to go that far. That's what happened to the priest and the Levite on the road to Jericho. They didn't want to go that far. Do you see? And so what I'm pleading for today is, if you want to help somebody else, accept him or her into your life and your concern unconditionally for Jesus' sake. So they know that although you may not agree with them, although you may deplore their faults and failings, although you may on occasion point out where they need to be different and all of that, yet they know that you have accepted them. They know that you love them. They know that you're not rejecting them as a person. This is where it counts. And I think all of that is wrapped up in that statement, who for my life have laid down their own necks, and I give thanks for them. He said, not only I, but all the churches of the Gentiles. And then he said they had church in their house. Likewise, he said, greet the church in their house. Now, what happened here? He said, they're my helpers, soon ergo's co-workers. They have allowed their friendship with me to cost them something, who for my life laid down their own necks. And he says there's a church meeting in their house. They turned their house from time to time into a place of worship. What's the index of real helping here? Well, get under the burden and lift it. Accept the person regardless of the cost. Become vulnerable in terms of accepting the person regardless of the cost. And then take your possessions and turn them over for God's use when he needs them. That's the formula for real helping in the things of God. You want to try that out? You see, that extends not only to having a meeting now and again in your house, it extends to your use of your automobile, for example. You use your car for anything other than transporting yourself and your family? Ever use it for God's work? Think about that for a while. It extends to your use of your extra time. You work 8 hours a day or 10 or whatever it may be. Some of us work 70 and 80 hours and more at the job, and we do it because we love it, for Jesus' sake. But whatever time you spend on the job, there's still a little extra time that you have that you can use specifically for God's work. Take your life and turn it over for God to use in terms of lifting the burden, becoming vulnerable to the other person's need, and letting God use the material possessions with which he has trusted you. Good idea? Dear Father, today, grant to us to place our lives at thy disposal to help others. Amen. Till I meet you once again by way of radio, walk with the King today and be a blessing.
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4: Well, life in this fallen world is complex. 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I find the best ones and put them to longtime pastor and author John Piper. And together we open our Bibles for answers. I'm your host, Tony Ranke, with today's question. Thanks for listening to the Ask Pastor John podcast. We begin the week with a question from Zach, a listener to the podcast, who writes in to ask about prayer. Hello, Pastor John. Thanks for being such a great resource and answering hard questions in this podcast. My question for you is this. In your own words and in your own application, what does it mean to pray without ceasing.
5: Well, let's get the text in front of us with a little bit of context, I think, because that really has significant things to say about the little phrase. So here's 1 Thessalonians 5, and we'll do maybe verses 15 to 18. See that no one repays anyone evil for evil, but always, note that word, always seek to do good to one another and to everyone. So I start here with verse 15, just so that we can see that Paul's burden is not just a kind of private piety when he comes to speak of prayer. This is a radical call to counterintuitive, countercultural love. Don't repay people evil for evil. Do good to everyone always. Next verse. Rejoice always, which is not the kind of emotional response one would ordinarily have to being mistreated and treating others better than we are treated. You might be wounded, you might be spurned, you might be in jail if people have treated you badly. So this is a really amazing way of life in Paul's mind, a miraculous one. Being treated badly, returning good for evil, and all the while rejoicing always. So always doing good to those who do bad to you, always rejoicing. This is incredible. And then comes the phrase that Zach was asking about, and it makes sense now a little more. Pray without ceasing. If that life sounds hard to you, pray without ceasing. And then he gives a specific example of the kind of prayer in verse 18, not just help, Lord, which of course we would pray, help all the time. I need help to live this way. But he goes on and says, give thanks in all circumstances, for this is the will of God in Christ Jesus for you. So let's keep in mind two things about the context. One is the everys and the alls. One, do good always to everyone. Two, rejoice always. Three, pray always or without ceasing. Four, give thanks always or in every circumstance. The other contextual observation is that there seems to be a deepening to the question, how to live? Answer, do good always to everyone, even when they don't do good to you. How? Rejoice always. Find your joy in something other than the way you're treated. How? Pray without ceasing. How? Be in a continual disposition of thankfulness to God. So, in those contexts, what does pray without ceasing then mean? That's what Zach asked. And I see at least three things here that it means. First, it means that there's a spirit of dependence, that should permeate all we do. This is the very spirit and essence of prayer, dependence. So even when we are not speaking consciously to God, there's a deep abiding dependence on Him that is woven into the very essence of our faith. In that sense, we are praying. We are experiencing a spirit of dependence continuously, and that kind of disposition is, I think, right at the heart of what God creates when He creates a Christian. Second meaning that it has, and I think this is probably the one that's foremost in Paul's conscious intention here, praying without ceasing means praying repeatedly and often. Repeatedly and often. And I base that on the way he used the word adialeptos, unceasing, in Romans 1:9. Listen how he uses it here. So same word, without ceasing. He says, for God, whom I serve in my spirit, in the preaching of the gospel and of his Son, is my witness as to how I, adialeptos, without ceasing, unceasingly, make mention of you. Now, we can be sure, can't we, that Paul did not make mention of the Romans in every minute or second of his prayers or his days or his preaching. He prayed and he spoke about lots of other things besides the Romans, but he mentioned them over and over. He mentioned them often. He mentioned them regularly. So he says, I mentioned you without ceasing. It doesn't mean that he was verbally and mentally always, every second, mentioning them. It means that over and over, always, repeatedly, without fail, when I get on my knees, you're in my prayer. That's basically what I think he means by without ceasing, repeatedly and often. And the third thing I think he means is not giving up on prayer. Without ceasing means don't ever come to a point in your life where you say, prayer doesn't work, I'm done. I'm giving up on God, I'm giving up on prayer. That would be the very opposite of without ceasing. It means don't ever do that. Don't ever get to that point. So the key to rejoicing always is to pray continually. That is to lean on God all the time and call to him repeatedly and often. Never give up looking to him for help and come to him repeatedly during the day and come often. Make the default state of your mind a Godward longing and a Godward thankfulness. And one last thing, maybe it would be helpful to say, I think it's important to notice that in real life, some discipline in regular times of prayer during the day keep this kind of without ceasing prayer alive. In other words, I know a lot of people. Well, I don't know a lot of people, but I've heard enough people say that they want to pray spontaneously. They want to be always in the spirit of prayer. They don't need set times of prayer. That's legalistic. I think that's ridiculous. I think it's unbiblical, and I think it's unrealistic if they just knew themselves, because it's disciplined, regular times of prayer that fit us for the kind of spirit that enables us to enjoy the hour-by-hour spontaneous walk with God. And Daniel, good old Daniel in the Old Testament, is a great example of this, because we know that Daniel, in critical crisis moments of his life, offered up quick prayers to God. Oh, God, help me. I'm being asked something here that I don't have an answer for. And where did that come from? Well, Daniel 6:10 says, now when Daniel knew that the decree, namely that nobody can pray except to the king, when Daniel knew that the document was signed, he entered his house. Now in his roof chamber, he had windows toward Jerusalem, and he continued kneeling on his knees 3 times a day, continued. That was his pattern. He continued his pattern of disciplined 3 times a day prayer, praying and giving thanks before his God as he had been previously doing. So the point is that Daniel lived a life that combined discipline 3 times a day with spontaneous encounters with God. And I think that's the way it should be with us. If we hope to pray without ceasing day and night in the way Paul calls us to, enjoying that kind of continual communion with God and that repeated coming to him, we're going to need to develop disciplined times of prayer as well.
6: Yeah, yes, we will. Thank you, Pastor John. May God grant us all the discipline and faith of Daniel in our prayer lives. And thank you for listening to Ask Pastor John, a podcast from Desiring God. 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
8: 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Let not your heart be troubled. Ye believe in God, believe also in me. In my Father's house are many mansions. If it were not so, I would have told you. I go to prepare a place for you. And if I go and prepare a place for you, I will come again and receive you unto myself, that where I am, there ye may be also. Reading from John 14, verses 1 through 3.
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10: Well, thanks for listening to Family Radio today. I'm Steve Hiller, and I hope you'll stick around because we've got some great music coming up. Songs that will remind us of the hope that is ours in Christ, the good news of the gospel, the truth of Scripture set to music. And speaking of Scripture, if we are not in the Word of God regularly, if we're not studying the Bible for ourselves, we're going to lose out. Glenda Marshall's written a great article about that, and we're going to spend a little time looking at why it is so important for us to personally engage with the Word of God. So stay with us here on Family Radio.

Hebrews 12, verse 28. Therefore, let us be grateful for receiving a kingdom that cannot be shaken. And thus let us offer to God acceptable worship with reverence and awe.

I am a huge fan of Christian radio, sermons that you can listen to on demand, podcasts, apps, other things that can help us learn the Word of God. This is Family Radio. I'm Steve Hiller. And I mean, when I say I'm a big fan of that, I've given like 30 years of my life to that. I started working in Christian radio just over 30 years ago and have been involved in different Bible teaching ministries throughout the entirety of those 30 years. And so it's something that I believe in and am passionate about. All that said, I still think there's something that is critically important for us to opening up God's Word, spending time reading and meditating on the Bible for ourselves. Glenna Marshall has written an article I just came across recently where she writes about what we lose when we don't study the Bible for ourselves. And she compares studying scripture to learning a language. And just as fluency comes through personal effort and practice, there's a spiritual maturity that comes through personally engaging in the Word of God rather than just depending on others to explain it. We're going to talk a little bit about that coming up this hour here on Family Radio.

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0: You're listening to Family Radio. I'm Steve Hiller, and we were just talking a little bit ago about the importance of actually opening the Word of God and studying it for ourselves, not just relying on podcasts or Bible teachers or even good commentaries to tell us what everything means quickly. Now, those things are great helps and great tools and resources, and I'm not trying to knock them at all, but if we depend on them too quickly, we could actually end up short-circuiting the process through which God teaches believers patience and humility and discernment and even dependence on the Spirit. There is value in sitting with some difficult passages, praying over them, comparing Scripture to Scripture. I think that's one of the things that I learned years ago that was so valuable. Interpret Scripture in the light of other Scripture and allow understanding to develop over time. So important for us to open God's Word and spend time reading, reflecting, and meditating on it.
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2: Should preachers of the gospel be paid for preaching the gospel? In other words, should a pastor receive a salary from the church? Well, most traditions within Christianity, in fact, do that. There are a few that have unpaid clergy. Now, when this question comes up, 1 Corinthians 9 is always front and center. Why? Because in that chapter where Paul is talking about freedom, Paul says that the Lord commanded that those who proclaim the gospel should get their living from the gospel. But then he goes on to say, I made no use of such rights. In other words, Paul says, I am the exception. The rule is that those who proclaim the gospel should get their living from the gospel. They should be financially supported by the church. Paul says, I chose not to do that in my freedom. So he preaches a free gospel that he gives freely. He makes his living by tent making, and then he ministers as well. Most Christian traditions throughout history and still today realize that it is easier for the pastor not to be bivocational, but instead to receive a full-time salary and benefits in order that he can devote himself full-time to the ministry of the word. Are there exceptions? Sure, there are exceptions. But again, those are the exceptions. The rule is that the church financially supports the shepherd in their midst in order that he might not be distracted by being bivocational or having even two or three jobs, but instead to devote himself full time to the ministry of preaching the gospel in their midst.
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Derek is starting cancer treatment. We're praying for his salvation and healing. Katie is recovering in the hospital after being in a car accident. 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

You know, we would probably all say that the Word of God is important. We need to read it, spend time with it. But one of the things that we could be tempted to do is to listen to podcasts, go to commentaries, read books, even listen to sermons all about the Bible and not actually open the Bible for ourselves. Glenn Marshall has written an article about this that I found on crossway.org, and I thought it was so good. She reminds us of the importance of opening God's Word and sitting with it and asking the Holy Spirit to teach us, to actively illuminate the truth of Scripture, to help us grow in our understanding as we faithfully study the Bible. Now, this is not a fast process. It's gradual, but it's deeply transformative. Personal Bible study is not just an intellectual exercise, but it becomes relationship building as we experience God in His Word.

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1: 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Reading from Isaiah 45, verses 22 through 24. Look unto me, and be ye saved, all the ends of the earth, for I am God, and there is none else. I have sworn by myself, the word is gone out of my mouth in righteousness, and shall not return, that unto me every knee shall bow, every tongue shall swear. Surely shall one say, in the Lord have I righteousness and strength. Even to him shall men come, and all that are incensed against him shall be ashamed.
2: Hi, this is Tom Evans, and this July 4th is the 250th anniversary of the United States. As we celebrate our nation's history and the idea of freedom, it is good to remember where lasting stability is found. As Jesus said in Matthew 24, verse 35, heaven and earth will pass away, but my words will by no means pass away. And the truth is, we do not get an endless number of chances to hear God's word or to pass it on. That is why it matters that the Bible is opened clearly and Christ is proclaimed plainly. 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
3: We were talking about an article I found from Glenna Marshall recently where she was talking about the importance of opening God's word, meditating on it, asking the Holy Spirit to enlighten and illuminate his word. And when that happens, our relationship with God deepens. One of the things that we can unwittingly do, though, if we're not reflecting and meditating on the word of God, is we become dependent upon other people's interpretations instead of learning to handle scripture for ourselves. If we're not opening God's word, we may struggle with discernment. We may become more vulnerable to false teaching. We may lack a confidence in understanding the word. We need to be active students of scripture rather than just passive consumers of Christian content. I love this line she said, "The path of spiritual growth must be walked with an open Bible in your own hand."

In Isaiah 62, the prophet is speaking to God's people, and he says, God is going to change your name. You will no more be called forsaken, and your land will no more be called desolate. But he gives them new names. You shall be called, My Delight is in Her, and your land will be called Married. That word married is actually the Hebrew word Beulah.

You ever hear the word repentance and think, yeah, been there, done that? If so, it's probably easy to see why. You're listening to Family Radio. I'm Steve Hiller. And if you were brought up under a teaching that emphasized repentance at the beginning of the Christian life, we can easily get that idea. You know, sermons ended by calling sinners to repent and believe, maybe raise your hand, come to the front of the church if you want to receive Christ. If that was the case, you grew up in the ABCs of the gospel. Admit you're a sinner, believe in the Lord Jesus Christ, commit to following him. And maybe you're thinking, yeah, I've done those things. And over the years, I've seen others do those things. So you hear the word repent, you're like, yep, been there, done that. There is so much more to repentance. And we're going to spend some time looking at that coming up right here on Family Radio.

We were talking a few minutes ago here on Family Radio about how repentance is more than just the ABCs of the gospel. Admitting we're a sinner, believing in Jesus, committing to following him. Yeah, it's that, but it's more. Because when you said, I made a commitment to follow Christ, how long does that commitment last? A lifetime, right? It's a continuing thing. When you say, I believe in Christ, how long does that believing last? Again, a lifetime. It's ongoing. And so when you say, I've repented, how long does repenting last? Well, it should be a lifetime. We as believers in Christ should have a life of repentance, this continuing thing. You know, Martin Luther and others rediscovered this truth of the Bible back in the 16th century.

Derek is starting cancer treatment. We're praying for his salvation and healing. Katie is recovering in the hospital after being in a car accident. Will you pray with us? 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

You know, we would probably all say that the Word of God is important. We need to read it, spend time with it. But one of the things that we could be tempted to do is to listen to podcasts, go to commentaries, read books, even listen to sermons all about the Bible and not actually open the Bible for ourselves. Glenn Marshall has written an article about this that I found on crossway.org, and I thought it was so good. She reminds us of the importance of opening God's Word and sitting with it and asking the Holy Spirit to teach us, to actively illuminate the truth of Scripture, to help us grow in our understanding as we faithfully study the Bible. Now, this is not a fast process. It's gradual, but it's deeply transformative. Personal Bible study is not just an intellectual exercise, but it becomes relationship building as we experience God in His Word.

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1: Hear the word. Reading from Isaiah 45, verses 22 through 24. Look unto me, and be ye saved, all the ends of the earth, for I am God, and there is none else. I have sworn by myself, the word is gone out of my mouth in righteousness, and shall not return, that unto me every knee shall bow, every tongue shall swear. Surely shall one say, in the Lord have I righteousness and strength. Even to him shall men come, and all that are incensed against him shall be ashamed.
2: Hi, this is Tom Evans, and this July 4th is the 250th anniversary of the United States. As we celebrate our nation's history and the idea of freedom, it is good to remember where lasting stability is found. As Jesus said in Matthew 24, verse 35, heaven and earth will pass away, but my words will by no means pass away. And the truth is, we do not get an endless number of chances to hear God's word or to pass it on. That is why it matters that the Bible is opened clearly and Christ is proclaimed plainly. 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
3: We were talking about an article I found from Glenna Marshall recently where she was talking about the importance of opening God's word, meditating on it, asking the Holy Spirit to enlighten and illuminate his word. And when that happens, our relationship with God deepens. One of the things that we can unwittingly do, though, if we're not reflecting and meditating on the Word of God, is we become dependent upon other people's interpretations instead of learning to handle Scripture for ourselves. If we're not opening God's Word, we may struggle with discernment. We may become more vulnerable to false teaching. We may lack a confidence in understanding the Word. We need to be active students of Scripture, rather than just passive consumers of Christian content. I love this line she said, "The path of spiritual growth must be walked with an open Bible in your own hand."

In Isaiah 62, the prophet is speaking to God's people, and he says, God is going to change your name. You will no more be called forsaken, and your land will no more be called desolate. But he gives them new names. You shall be called, My Delight is in Her, and your land will be called married. That word married is actually the Hebrew word Beulah.

You ever hear the word repentance and think, yeah, been there, done that? If so, it's probably easy to see why. You're listening to Family Radio. I'm Steve Hiller. And if you were brought up under a teaching that emphasized repentance at the beginning of the Christian life, we can easily get that idea. You know, sermons ended by calling sinners to repent and believe, maybe raise your hand, come to the front of the church if you want to receive Christ. If that was the case, you grew up in the ABCs of the gospel. Admit you're a sinner, believe in the Lord Jesus Christ, commit to following him. And maybe you're thinking, yeah, I've done those things. And over the years, I've seen others do those things. So you hear the word repent, you're like, yep, been there, done that. There is so much more to repentance. And we're going to spend some time looking at that coming up right here on Family Radio.

0: We were talking a few minutes ago here on Family Radio about how repentance is more than just the ABCs of the gospel. Admitting we're a sinner, believing in Jesus, committing to following him. Yeah, it's that, but it's more. Because when you said, I made a commitment to follow Christ, how long does that commitment last? A lifetime, right? It's a continuing thing. When you say, I believe in Christ, how long does that believing last? Again, a lifetime. It's ongoing. And so when you say, I've repented, how long does repenting last? Well, it should be a lifetime. We as believers in Christ should have a life of repentance, this continuing thing. You know, Martin Luther and others rediscovered this truth of the Bible back in the 16th century, and Luther then wrote about that. He said, when our Lord and Master Jesus Christ said, repent, he called for the entire life of believers to be one of repentance.
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William Bradbury is a well-known hymn writer. He was born in York, Maine in 1816, came from a godly musical family, and though he worked on his father's farm, Bradbury practiced music constantly, eventually becoming an accomplished organist and choir director himself. Bradbury wrote melodies for many beloved hymns. Probably his best-known hymn, Jesus Loves Me. William added the memorable chorus, "Yes, Jesus loves me. Yes, Jesus loves me. The Bible tells me so."

A few minutes ago here on Family Radio, we were talking about how God brought his people out of the land of Egypt and delivered them into the promised land so that they could know, love, and worship him. But that was thousands of years ago. What does that mean for us today? Well, some of us are so activity-oriented in our life that we think we're saved for the task that God asked us to perform rather than the relationship that he's given us to enjoy. God may give us a big assignment so that we, through those circumstances, come to realize and recognize that we're dependent upon him. When he gives us a big assignment like that, the sheer impossibility of it brings us back to him for his enabling. And when God allows us to go through a crisis, he does it very often to bring us closer to him. So if we're not careful, we can inadvertently bypass the relationship in order to get on with activity. And when we're busy in our activity for God, let's try and remember, and this is me preaching this to myself too, let's remember that God leads us to these experiences in order to bring us to himself.

blast of icy wind. Like a mournful cry, it's giving up the ghost again. Another sheet of snow melts away to golden green. Look at Peter go, he's racing to the tomb to

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1: Hi, this is Tom Evans, and this July 4th is the 250th anniversary of the United States. As we celebrate our nation's history and the idea of freedom, it is good to remember where lasting stability is found. As Jesus said in Matthew 24, verse 35, "Heaven and earth will pass away, but my words will by no means pass away." And the truth is, we do not get an endless number of chances to hear God's word or to pass it on. 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
3: Have you noticed how much rudeness has become a part of our culture? If you turn on primetime television, what will you find? Rudeness. TV writers seem to think that you can't be funny without cutting someone else down or being crude. We especially see women on television who are crass and uncouth. Now, men and women can both be rude, but I think it's particularly unattractive in us as women. It shows a lack of love, too. In 1 Corinthians, Paul says, "Love is not rude." That means that when we learn manners, we're showing love. When we strike up a friendly conversation, we're showing love. When we're being considerate or sensitive, we're showing love. Our world sees plenty of rudeness. I think it's time for us women to show what true, godly love is like. With Seeking Him, I'm Nancy DeMoss Wagglemuth.
4: I saw this quote the other day that I thought was fascinating. The author said, "As a Christian, you're obligated to view your actions in light of how they're going to affect other Christians." They base that on 1 Corinthians 10:24, which says, "Let no one seek his own, but each other's well-being." They went on to say, "You're going to discover God's will for your life as you consider God's activity in the lives of others." That is so contrary to the message of the world, right? You do you. You live the life that you want to live, taking care of your needs first. Because if you don't, who else is going to do that? But that's the message of the world. You know, sin promotes independence. It's going to isolate us from others, others who can encourage us to walk with Christ, those who could help us do that and us helping them do that. God didn't design us to be lone rangers. He didn't design us for independence. He designed us for interdependence.

0: there's two ways to deal with suffering. One is to let it drive you away from God, and one is to let it drive you closer to God. I mean, suffering can be the hammer that drives you like a nail into the love of God, because you just cling to Him.
1: Out of the depths I cry to you, in darkest places I will call.
0: Even if you don't feel like praying, pray. If you don't feel like worshiping, worship. If you don't feel like going to church, go to church. Just like when you go into a gymnasium and you're exercising, you feel like you're getting weaker, even though you're actually getting stronger. If you just hold on to God during hard times, you'll find that when it's over, when you're out of the gymnasium, you're stronger for it.

You're listening to Family Radio. I'm Steve Hiller. Glad you're here. And we were talking a few minutes ago about how the Christian life is meant to be lived in interdependence, in community. You know, there ought to be a respect within us as we encounter the lives of other believers, because they also have lives guided by the Holy Spirit. We shouldn't be living as if we've got no responsibility towards our Christian brothers and sisters. Paul addresses that again in 1 Corinthians 10. It's been said that God holds us accountable for how we relate to brothers and sisters in Christ. We're not to revel in our freedom in Christ to the point where we neglect that responsibility towards others. I mean, Paul celebrated the freedom that he had in Christ, but he was also sensitive to what might cause other Christians harm. And he was aware that his sin actually didn't take place just in isolation, but it actually could bring pain to others. Henry Blackaby has said that you have a responsibility to live in such a way that you don't hurt others. You must deny yourself and allow the Holy Spirit to put to death that natural inclination to be self-centered. And as long as you focus on others, you're going to be, or as long as you focus on yourself, you're going to be oblivious to the needs of others. So we need to ask God to free us from that selfishness, so that our lives can be blessings to those around us.

But seek first the kingdom of God and his righteousness, and all these things shall be added to you. Family Radio.

0: You know, all of us are going to walk through seasons of life where we have to endure suffering. And that may cause us to have some questions for God. But the good news is the Bible helps us deal with experiences like this. One of the books that really deals with this is the book of Job. I mean, Job was, according to Scripture, one of the finest men who ever lived. This is what God said about him. There is none like him on the earth. Just imagine God saying that about you. Yet the story of Job is about how he became a target of a focused attack from Satan, and God allowed it. We're going to talk a little bit about that coming up this hour and next. Hope you'll stay with us here on Family Radio.
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2: I want to read to you a quote by our sixth president, John Quincy Adams. He said this. He said, "Why is it, next to the birthday of the Savior of the world, your most joyous and most venerated festival returns on this day, July 4th? Is it not," he said, "in the chain of human events, the birthday of the nation is indissolubly linked with the birthday of the Savior, that it forms a leading event in the progress of the gospel? Is it not that the Declaration of Independence first organized the social compact on the foundation of the Redeemer's mission on earth, that it laid the cornerstone of human government upon the first precepts of Christianity?" It's interesting to read something like that 200 years later, but I think President Adams was making the point that God in his providence had established this nation so that our nation could be a beacon and a lighthouse for

0: others. God has given us these freedoms here in the United States so that we can be a beacon and a lighthouse as believers, not so that the government can do that, so we can do that. So as you celebrate our independence, let's remember that we've been given these freedoms for a purpose, so that we can obey the Great Commission and take the gospel to our friends and our neighbors and to the world.
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Psalm 138, verse 7. Though I walk in the midst of trouble, you will revive me. 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

Well, thanks for listening to Family Radio. And a few minutes ago, we began to take a look at how God allowed a focused attack from Satan on one of his faithful followers named Job. In one day, Job's servants and animals were attacked by a gang. Then there was a lightning strike, or fire falling from heaven is what the Bible tells us, burning up sheep and another group of servants. And then the Chaldeans came with raiding parties, and they took the camels and they put another group of servants to the sword. And then what had to be the most devastating of all, a strong wind caused the house where Job's sons and daughters were having a party to collapse and they all died. All of those things on one day. I mean, can you imagine that? And this book of Job is about a man who experienced this unspeakable suffering. He struggled with his friends, with himself, and most of all with God. You know, all of us have suffered, and when pain comes into our life, it's natural, I think, for us to have questions for God, to want to complain, to even feel like we don't want to be alive anymore. But God has given us this book of Job, and it deals with these experiences. We'll talk a little bit more about that coming up in a few minutes here on Family Radio.

Whatever gain I had, I counted as loss for the sake of Christ. Indeed, I count everything as loss because of the surpassing worth of knowing Christ Jesus, my Lord. For his sake, I've suffered the loss of all things and count them as rubbish in order that I may gain Christ and be found in him, not having a righteousness of my own, but that which comes through faith, that I may know Christ and the power of his resurrection.

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3: One of the discussions I get in all the time with people is whether Satan can actually perform miracles. And I say, no. Satan never performed a miracle in his life. But doesn't the Bible warn us against the signs that Satan will perform, deceiving, if possible, even the elect? But how are those signs described? Lying signs and wonders. That doesn't mean that they are true miracles performed in the service of satanic purposes. No, they are not true signs used for a bad reason. They're false signs, tricks.
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4: We were looking a few minutes ago about how Job experienced incredible, incredible loss, devastating loss, all in one day. And Job had some friends who were worried about his spiritual condition, so they came to comfort him. And they should be commended for that. Job chapter 2, verse 11 tells us that when Job's three friends heard of all this evil that had come upon him, they came each from his own place to show him sympathy and to comfort him. But here's the deal. These friends, after they sat with him for a while and showed comfort, they were pretty sure that Job's suffering must have been a direct consequence of some sort of sin in his life. And they wanted him to come clean and to tell them what it was. But Job maintained his innocence. We'll look more at that coming up in a few minutes on Family Radio.

think about the extent of human population, as vast as it is, transcending racial barriers and the barriers of time and space in many ways, and then say to yourself, this God, who is sovereign over the affairs of all of these billions of people, actually knows my name and cares about

Psalm 121 is one of my favorite psalms. Notice the phraseology begins, "He who watches over you will not slumber." Indeed, here it comes again. Watches over Israel, the whole people of God, will neither slumber nor sleep. The Lord watches over you.

You ever want an audience with God? I think probably many of us, if not all of us, have at some point. You're listening to Family Radio. I'm Steve Hiller, and we were talking a little bit ago about how Job experienced tremendous suffering, and his friends came to comfort him, and that was good, but they really thought all this, what they felt like was judgment for sin that came upon Job, was because of unconfessed sin. So they're like, all right, fess up. Tell us what it is. But Job maintained his innocence. And in Job 31, he goes through this list or a catalog of sins. He's like, if I'm guilty of these things, well, then let judgment fall on me. He says, if I've walked with falsehood, if my step has turned aside from the way, if my heart has been enticed towards a woman, if I've withheld anything from the poor that they desired, if I've eaten my morsel alone, if I've seen people who lack for clothing, if I've raised my hand against the fatherless, if I've made gold my trust, if I've rejoiced at the ruin of those who hated me, if I've concealed my sins, my transgressions, then let judgment fall on me. But Job said, I didn't do any of these things. He said, if these things were true of me, let thorns grow instead of wheat, let foul weeds instead of barley. And then Job stops talking and says the words of Job ended. The defense, in a sense, came to rest. Job's like, what I really want is an audience with God. He's got some questions he'd like to ask God. All of us have probably been there at some point. But here's the deal. God flips the tables here on Job. And he says, all right, you had questions for me, but first, I've got some questions for you.

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I'm Steve Hiller. Thanks for being here today. You know, sometimes we may feel like we missed our favorite program, and I don't know how I'm going to find the time to catch up on that program. Well, here's the great thing about the Family Radio app. You can listen to a lot of the Bible teaching programs and podcasts on demand. And so maybe I missed the program at the time it's normally on Family Radio, but I'm going to be in the car running some errands. Got to drive across town, got to pick the kids up, got to do a little traveling for work. Whatever the reason may be, I'm going to be in the car for a little while. I can grab that Family Radio app, go to the podcast section, pull up my favorite program, and listen to what I missed. Coming up next, it's Truth for Life with Alistair Begg here on Family Radio.

0: Welcome to Truth for Life, where today we begin a new series examining God's purpose for making us like His Son. Would you describe yourself as being in Christ? Alistair Begg introduces today's study by considering what that means and how it happens.
1: I invite you to take your Bibles and turn with me to the closing verses of the 11th chapter of Matthew. Matthew chapter 11, where I'm going to read from verse 29 to the end. Actually, from verse 25 to the end. Verse 25, Matthew 11, at that time Jesus said, "I praise you, Father, Lord of heaven and earth, because you have hidden these things from the wise and learned and revealed them to little children. Yes, Father, for this was your good pleasure. All things have been committed to me by my Father. No one knows the Son except the Father, and no one knows the Father except the Son and those to whom the Son chooses to reveal him. Come to me, all you who are weary and burdened, and I will give you rest. Take my yoke upon you and learn from me, for I am gentle and humble in heart, and you will find rest for your souls. For my yoke is easy and my burden is light." And our prayer together. Father, what we know not, teach us. What we have not, give us. What we are not, make us. For the sake of your Son, in whose name we pray, amen. Well, in our studies this week, we're going to look together at what the Bible says concerning the purpose of God the Father to make those who are His children like His Son, the Lord Jesus Christ. So if you need to know where we're heading in that direction. We're going to think throughout the week of the process that is involved, at least part of it, in becoming like Christ. But it seems only logical, sensible, profitable to pause before we turn there to consider what it means to be in Christ. For the Bible makes it very plain that it is only those who have become God's children by grace through faith, who have been placed into Christ, that the Father, by the Holy Spirit, is in the process of making like Christ. And so I want us this morning, in the time that we have, to think concerning what it means to be in Christ, and most importantly, to ask ourselves the question, does that phrase describe me? I may be a boy, a girl. I may be here with my mom and dad. They may be very good Christian people, and I love them for it. And I've paid attention to much of what they've told me throughout my life. But here I am this morning in here for the foreseeable future, and I need to ask myself this question. Can I have my name, John, George, Louise, Alice, whatever my last name is, and then just put a dash against it, and against my name say, in Christ? Of all the things that would describe me, of all the things that would mark me, here I am as a husband this morning. I've joined my wife. She said there would be lovely events up here. The only difficult part would be, she said, the Sunday morning, when you'll have to listen to somebody preaching. Well, I'm glad you're here. I hope you will be too. And I want to ask you, sir, how about your name? And then just a dash and the phrase, in Christ. The Apostle Paul really made the phrase, in Christ, his own. When he told his own story, he told of how it was before he came to understand who Jesus was and why he came. Up to that point, his life disregarded Jesus in a pretty remarkable way, as you will discover if you read the story. But it was when he came to discover the wonder of Jesus' work that he was placed in Christ. And he said quite memorably, writing to some people who were living in Corinth at the time, if anyone is in Christ, he is a new creation. The old is gone, the new has come. In other words, something has happened to change the status of that individual. If you like, their lives written out would be two volumes. Volume one, pre-Christ, disregarding him, knowing of him, but yet not knowing him. And then coming to know him, and then volume two, in Christ. Now, it was with this in mind that I've turned to, I think, what is arguably one of the loveliest invitations in the whole of the New Testament. It comes in the final three verses of the passage that we read. The source of the invitation is Jesus Christ himself. It is Jesus that is speaking, as you will note from verse 25. Jesus speaks first to his Father in prayer. He then makes observations concerning the nature of the Father's revealing of the Son. And then he issues this invitation. The scope of the invitation, you will notice, is comprehensive. Come to me, all you who are weary and burdened. That is not actually to sequester a certain group amongst a larger group, but is really a description of the totality of humanity, as I'm going to show you. The source of the invitation is Jesus, the scope of the invitation is universal, and the significance of the invitation concerns the fact that Jesus is inviting these people to find rest for their souls. Not to have a vacation, not to just simply find that which would make life a little more bearable for them, but he's speaking in eternal terms. He's speaking in a way that encompasses the totality of human existence. He's speaking in a way that addresses the big questions of life. Who am I? Where did I come from? Why am I here? Where am I going? And does it even matter? All of those questions that any sensible man or woman will find themselves asking from time to time is somehow or another wrapped up in this loveliest of invitations. I want to suggest to you, therefore, that it is not an invitation to be set aside. Rather, it must be given a top priority. It demands our attention, and it calls for immediate action. And if we want to know the action for which it calls, we need only pay attention to the action words, which means we're not going to adjectives or prepositions or pronouns or nouns, but we're going to verbs. And the verbs are clear, and we're going to go through them. There are four of them. I will spend longer on the first than I do on the remaining three. I say that as an encouragement to the young people who, after I finish the first one, are saying, goodness gracious, there will be no lunch today at all. No, I've found over time that I do spend too long on the first, but I've learned also

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Psalm 138, verse 7. Though I walk in the midst of trouble, you will revive me. You will stretch out your hand against the wrath of my enemies, and your right hand will

Well, thanks for listening to Family Radio. And a few minutes ago, we began to take a look at how God allowed a focused attack from Satan on one of his faithful followers named Job. In one day, Job's servants and animals were attacked by a gang. Then there was a lightning strike, or fire falling from heaven is what the Bible tells us, burning up sheep and another group of servants. And then the Chaldeans came with raiding parties, and they took the camels and they put another group of servants to the sword. And then what had to be the most devastating of all, a strong wind caused the house where Job's sons and daughters were having a party to collapse, and they all died. All of those things on one day. I mean, can you imagine that? And this book of Job is about a man who experienced this unspeakable suffering. He struggled with his friends, with himself, and most of all with God. You know, all of us have suffered, and when pain comes into our life, it's natural, I think, for us to have questions for God, to want to complain, to even feel like we don't want to be alive anymore. But God has given us this book of Job, and it deals with these experiences. We'll talk a little bit more about that coming up in a few minutes here on Family Radio.

whatever gain I had, I counted as loss for the sake of Christ. Indeed, I count everything as loss because of the surpassing worth of knowing Christ Jesus, my Lord. For his sake, I've suffered the loss of all things and count them as rubbish in order that I may gain Christ and be found in him, not having a righteousness of my own, but that which comes through faith, that I may know Christ and the power of his resurrection.

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3: One of the discussions I get in all the time with people is whether Satan can actually perform miracles. And I say, no. 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But doesn't the Bible warn us against the signs that Satan will perform, deceiving, if possible, even the elect? But how are those signs described? Lying signs and wonders. That doesn't mean that they are true miracles performed in the service of satanic purposes. No, they are not true signs used for a bad reason. They're false signs, tricks.
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4: We were looking a few minutes ago about how Job experienced incredible loss, devastating loss, all in one day. And Job had some friends who were worried about his spiritual condition, so they came to comfort him. And they should be commended for that. Job chapter 2, verse 11 tells us that when Job's three friends heard of all this evil that had come upon him, they came each from his own place to show him sympathy and to comfort him. But here's the deal. These friends, after they sat with him for a while and showed comfort, they were pretty sure that Job's suffering must have been a direct consequence of some sort of sin in his life. And they wanted him to come clean and to tell them what it was. But Job maintained his innocence. We'll look more at that coming up in a few minutes on Family Radio.

think about the extent of human population, as vast as it is, transcending racial barriers and the barriers of time and space in many ways, and then say to yourself, this God, who is sovereign over the affairs of all of these billions of people, actually knows my name and cares about

Psalm 121 is one of my favorite psalms. Notice the phraseology begins, "He who watches over you will not slumber." Indeed, here it comes again. Watches over Israel, the whole people of God, will neither slumber nor sleep. The Lord watches over you.

ever want an audience with God? Like probably many of us, if not all of us, have at some point. You're listening to Family Radio. I'm Steve Hiller, and we were talking a little bit ago about how Job experienced tremendous suffering, and his friends came to comfort him, and that was good, but they really thought all this, what they felt like was judgment for sin that came upon Job, was because of unconfessed sin. So they're like, all right, fess up. Tell us what it is. But Job maintained his innocence. And in Job 31, he goes through this list or a catalog of sins. He's like, if I'm guilty of these things, well, then let judgment fall on me. He says, if I've walked with falsehood, if my step is turned aside from the way, if my heart has been enticed towards a woman, if I've withheld anything from the poor that they desired, if I've eaten my morsel alone, if I've seen people who lack for clothing, if I've raised my hand against the fatherless, if I've made gold my trust, if I've rejoiced at the ruin of those who hated me, if I've concealed my sins, my transgressions, then let judgment fall on me. But Job said, I didn't do any of these things. He said, if these things were true of me, let thorns grow instead of wheat, let foul weeds instead of barley. And then Job stops talking and says the words of Job ended. The defense, in a sense, came to rest. Job's like, what I really want is an audience with God. He's got some questions he'd like to ask God. All of us have probably been there at some point. But here's the deal. God flips the tables here on Job. And he says, all right, you had questions for me, but first, I've got some questions for you.

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I'm Steve Hiller. Thanks for being here today. You know, sometimes we may feel like we missed our favorite program, and I don't know how I'm going to find the time to catch up on that program. 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And so maybe I missed the program at the time it's normally on Family Radio, but I'm going to be in the car running some errands. 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Coming up next, it's Truth for Life with Alistair Begg here on Family Radio.

0: Welcome to Truth for Life, where today we begin a new series examining God's purpose for making us like His Son. Would you describe yourself as being in Christ? Alistair Begg introduces today's study by considering what that means and how it happens.
1: I invite you to take your Bibles and turn with me to the closing verses of the 11th chapter of Matthew. Matthew chapter 11, where I'm going to read from verse 29 to the end. Actually, from verse 25 to the end. Verse 25, Matthew 11, at that time Jesus said, I praise you, Father, Lord of heaven and earth, because you have hidden these things from the wise and learned and revealed them to little children. Yes, Father, for this was your good pleasure. All things have been committed to me by my Father. No one knows the Son except the Father, and no one knows the Father except the Son and those to whom the Son chooses to reveal him. Come to me, all you who are weary and burdened, and I will give you rest. Take my yoke upon you and learn from me, for I am gentle and humble in heart, and you will find rest for your souls. For my yoke is easy and my burden is light. And our prayer together. Father, what we know not, teach us. What we have not, give us. What we are not, make us. For the sake of your Son, in whose name we pray, amen. Well, in our studies this week, we're going to look together at what the Bible says concerning the purpose of God the Father to make those who are His children like His Son, the Lord Jesus Christ. So if you need to know where we're heading in that direction. We're going to think throughout the week of the process that is involved, at least part of it, in becoming like Christ. But it seems only logical, sensible, profitable to pause before we turn there to consider what it means to be in Christ. For the Bible makes it very plain that it is only those who have become God's children by grace through faith, who have been placed into Christ, that the Father, by the Holy Spirit, is in the process of making like Christ. And so I want us this morning, in the time that we have, to think concerning what it means to be in Christ, and most importantly, to ask ourselves the question, does that phrase describe me? I may be a boy, a girl, I may be here with my mom and dad. They may be very good Christian people, and I love them for it. And I've paid attention to much of what they've told me throughout my life. But here I am this morning in here for the foreseeable future, and I need to ask myself this question. Can I have my name, John, George, Louise, Alice, whatever my last name is, and then just put a dash against it, and against my name say, in Christ? Of all the things that would describe me, of all the things that would mark me. Here I am as a husband this morning. I've joined my wife. She said there would be lovely events up here. The only difficult part would be, she said, the Sunday morning, when you'll have to listen to somebody preaching. Well, I'm glad you're here. I hope you will be too. And I want to ask you, sir, how about your name? And then just a dash and the phrase, in Christ. The Apostle Paul really made the phrase in Christ his own. When he told his own story, he told of how it was before he came to understand who Jesus was and why he came. Up to that point, his life disregarded Jesus in a pretty remarkable way, as you will discover if you read the story. But it was when he came to discover the wonder of Jesus' work that he was placed in Christ. And he said quite memorably, writing to some people who were living in Corinth at the time, if anyone is in Christ, he is a new creation. The old is gone, the new has come. In other words, something has happened to change the status of that individual. If you like, their lives written out would be two volumes. Volume one, pre-Christ, disregarding him, knowing of him, but yet not knowing him. And then coming to know him, and then volume two, in Christ. Now, it was with this in mind that I've turned to, I think, what is arguably one of the loveliest invitations in the whole of the New Testament. It comes in the final three verses of the passage that we read. The source of the invitation is Jesus Christ himself. It is Jesus that is speaking, as you will note from verse 25. Jesus speaks first to his Father in prayer. He then makes observations concerning the nature of the Father's revealing of the Son. And then he issues this invitation. The scope of the invitation, you will notice, is comprehensive. Come to me, all you who are weary and burdened. That is not actually to sequester a certain group amongst a larger group, but is really a description of the totality of humanity, as I'm going to show you. The source of the invitation is Jesus, the scope of the invitation is universal, and the significance of the invitation concerns the fact that Jesus is inviting these people to find rest for their souls. Not to have a vacation, not to just simply find that which would make life a little more bearable for them, but he's speaking in eternal terms. He's speaking in a way that encompasses the totality of human existence. He's speaking in a way that addresses the big questions of life. Who am I? Where did I come from? Why am I here? Where am I going? And does it even matter? All of those questions that any sensible man or woman will find themselves asking from time to time is somehow or another wrapped up in this loveliest of invitations. I want to suggest to you, therefore, that it is not an invitation to be set aside. Rather, it must be given a top priority. It demands our attention, and it calls for immediate action. And if we want to know the action for which it calls, we need only pay attention to the action words, which means we're not going to adjectives or prepositions or pronouns or nouns, but we're going to verbs. And the verbs are clear, and we're going to go through them. There are four of them. I will spend longer on the first than I do on the remaining three. I say that as an encouragement to the young people who, after I finish the first one, are saying, goodness gracious, there will be no lunch today at all. No, I've found over time that I do spend too long on the first, but I've learned also to warn my listeners. Well, let me point out the verbs first. Come, in verse 28, take, verse 29, learn, verse 29, find, verse 29. Okay? So we'll just work through them as we go. First of all, this invitation is to come, and to come to me. This is Jesus. Come to me, he says. In other words, it is a person-to-person invitation. Only those of you who are a certain vintage will even pay any attention to the phrase person to person. If you remember in the old days, before we all had cell phones and

0: It's a vineyard. So this is two businesses she's got going on the side. Real estate and a soft fruit farm. Now, some other people are feeling uncomfortable, I know. She makes linen garments, verse 24, and she sells them. She supplies the merchants with sashes. This looks to me suspiciously like a third business, in which, besides making clothes for her family, she turns in a tidy little profit on the side by supplying linen sashes to the merchants. In her hands, verse 19, she holds the distaff and grasps the spindle with her fingers. Talk about multitasking. This woman is amazing. Now take a look at her management skills. Verse 18. She sees that her trading is profitable. So this woman is into financial management. And her lamp, verse 18, does not go out at night. Hardly surprising, bearing in mind all that she's doing. Verse 27, she watches over the affairs of her household and does not eat the bread of idleness. Now remember, we're talking about the king's wife here. So when it says she watches over the household, what does that mean? She runs the budget and the staff of the entire palace. And why does she do that? Because verse 11, the king has full confidence in her. He recognizes this woman's extraordinary ability, and he says, you can do this, and I'll give you all the authority that you need. She runs the whole show. Look at her compassion, verse 20. She opens her arms to the poor and extends her hands to the needy. Look at her planning, verse 21. When it snows, she has no fear for her household, for all of them are clothed in scarlet. She's a planner. She's thought ahead. She's anticipated winter. She has already provided the clothing that her family and the servants need so that they are clothed and warm throughout the bitter part of the year. If you look at her appearance, verse 22, she is clothed in fine linen and purple. She has, in other words, the dignity of a woman who cares about her appearance because she knows that she is called to greatness as one who fears the Lord and as one who brings good to her husband. And it's possible to make both too much and too little of that point. The Bible grants us wisdom between these two opposite errors. I'm very struck by this. As the king's wife, let's face it, she could have lived a life of full-time leisure in the palace. But what we're being told here in this description is that the woman of noble character has the broadest imaginable sphere of activity and of ministry and of life and of creativity and of work within the commitments that she has made that guide her life, that what she is about at its heart is a woman who fears the Lord and a woman who brings good to her husband. Now, I say this is an extraordinary vision. And there's enough here to challenge everybody. Obviously, it challenges this vision, the broad liberal ideas of womanhood that are about autonomy and self-definition and I, me, and mine, by placing primary commitments that are expressions of love. She fears the Lord, and she does good to her husband. It challenges that very broad, liberal kind of view. It also challenges narrow, restrictive views of womanhood by giving freedom of activity. Her husband has full confidence in her and encourages her to thrive in all the areas of her gifting. Boundaries to give direction to life. You can't live without that. And marvelous, wonderful freedom within these boundaries.
1: 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It's part of our series, simply called Godly Characters. Today we're taking a look at the Proverbs 31 woman. We're going to pause here, but we'll get back to the message in just a moment. Well, everything we do here at Open the Bible, we're able to do through your generosity.

0: generosity. So thank you for giving to and supporting this ministry. And if you've been thinking about giving a year-end gift, I want to encourage you to do so today. 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If you joined us late, we're in Proverbs 31, looking at verses 10 to 31. Back to the message. Here is Pastor Colin.
1: Now, I say that the sheer breadth of this vision is absolutely staggering, and the result is that I think it does make some women stagger, that it is in effect discouraging for some. And I have actually picked that up even this week when folks have said, well, what are you going to preach on Sunday? And I said, well, it's going to be Proverbs 31. And you know what folks have said? This has happened 3 or 4 times. Oh, no. Not the Proverbs 31 woman. No one can live up to that. Now, there is the danger, of course, that this remarkable woman may make other women feel like a total failure. So I think that some significant encouragement is needed here. And so let me briefly just say 3 things. The first is this, that Proverbs chapter 31 is about scope, not expectations. It is about scope, not expectations. In other words, the woman who is described here is clearly an exceptional and remarkable woman. In fact, if you look even at the beginning of the poem in verse 10, that's made clear when Lemuel's mother says, a wife of noble character, who can find she is worth more than rubies? So we make it very clear, this is a very rare, unusual, and indeed remarkable woman. Most of us can do some of what she did. Very few will be able to do all of what she did. And the point of the Proverbs 31 passage is not that the godly woman has to do all of these things, but that the godly woman is free to pursue all of these things. So guys, please don't go home and say to your wife, I hope you were listening to that sermon this morning, that godly woman, she had 3 businesses on the side, and what are you doing? Say that. This is a wonderful picture about the scope of life that God has opened up for godly women who fear the Lord and are committed to doing good to their husbands all the days of their life. I do think it's remarkable, you know, that of course the wife of the king could have lived in leisure all her days. But she has a bigger view of the usefulness of her life than that. The second comment is just to say this, that Proverbs 31 is obviously, as everything in the Bible, about growth over time. Christian life is, in its nature, one of growth over time. So let this be a vision to inspire you. Don't let it be a weight that would crush you. Let this be for you today a picture of the dignity of your calling, the freedom and joy of God's design for your life, the glory of fulfilling a God-given purpose, the range of what may be pursued within the calling that God has given to you. And if you feel a sense of failure this morning, then take a step forward by recommitting yourself to the central priorities. To fear the Lord. And if you're married, to bring good to your husband. That will guide you in what it is that you should now pursue. Then the last thing that I want to say this morning before we come to prayer is that Proverbs 31 is a remarkable picture of what God's grace can do in a woman's life. Now, I said that we would come back to the identity of Lemuel's mother. And I quote here from Dr. Lewis Goldberg, who is the professor of theology, or was the professor of theology and Hebrew at the Moody Bible Institute. It is always a safe principle, if in doubt, quote a higher authority. So that's what I'm doing here. Now, in his book, The Practical Wisdom of Proverbs, Goldberg has a section on the identity of Lemuel, in which he points out that this could be the name of a king who would otherwise be unknown. We have no other identification for Lemuel. Or, he says, it could well be a description. And his reason for saying that is that Lemuel means dedicated to God. And Goldberg thinks, and makes the case, I think, well, that Solomon is the most likely candidate. He points out that as a child, Solomon was dedicated to God. He was given the name Jedidiah in this dedication, meaning loved by God. And he says, and I quote, therefore, Lemuel could very well be a reference to Solomon. When I read that, I said to Karen, now I know why Solomon had 700 wives. His mother set such a high expectation, it took 700 women to fulfill it. But seriously, think about this. I think Goldberg is right, for this reason, that there were a limited number of people who were given the great privilege of writing scripture under the direct inspiration of the Spirit of God, and clearly Solomon was one of them. It just makes sense to me for that reason. But if Lemuel is indeed Solomon, then what we have is something I think absolutely fascinating right here. Because these are the words of Lemuel's mother. Who was the mother of Solomon? Bathsheba. The woman who in her younger years turned the head of the king and caused him to stumble. If that is the case, as I believe it to be, then what we have here is an extraordinary work of grace in a woman's life over time. Early in her life, Bathsheba blew it big time. I mean, what was she doing bathing out there on the roof in full view of the king's palace? But God's grace has been at work in her life over the years. And think of it. The woman who once was a stumbling block to the king became, in God's redeeming grace, the model of godly wisdom for her son. And if God's grace can make Bathsheba the woman of noble character, then think of what God's grace can do for you.
0: What an encouraging way to wrap up this message. 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It's one of the messages in our short two-part series called Godly Character. 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Again, that's at openthebible.org. Well, as you've been listening to Open the Bible this month, you've heard us talking about Pastor Colin's brand new book called Hike Through the Bible. And as we head into a new year of ministry, we're going to be launching a brand new podcast that goes along with that. John Aiello is the executive director of Open the Bible. And John, I know this is one of the things that our team is really excited about.
2: Yeah, you know, when we talk to people, Steve, around the world, they tell us all the time they'd love to get through the entire Bible journey in a year. And too often we hear about people getting stuck in Leviticus or not making it through the prophets. But the Hike Through the Bible program, the book, as you've been talking about, and super excited about this podcast, takes the journey through the Bible, makes it manageable, certainly comprehensive and deep, as all of Pastor Colin's teaching always is, but it's something every single one of us can attain, every single one of us can get through. So whether you like to read, whether you like to listen and watch, Hike Through the Bible's got something for you, and I really encourage people to take advantage of this great new resource over the course of 2026.
0: John, as we roll out new initiatives, new projects like this Hike Through the Bible podcast, it's actually those who listen and those who give who make this type of thing possible.
2: Yeah, it really is. There's many out here who've given to Open the Bible over the years, and we wanted to say thank you for that. We are so grateful for that support. And maybe you've been blessed by the ministry but have been unable to give in the past. If that's the case this year, that's certainly fine. Maybe ask you to just pray about it, see if there's something that you might be able to do to help support what we're doing. We're not stopping at Open the Bible. We're going to try and bring the gospel as far and wide as we can, and we're just appreciative for all the fellow workers out there that we have.
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3: 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And not one of them falls to the ground apart from your Father's will. But the very hairs on your head are numbered. Do not fear, therefore. 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
4: Well, it seems to me that if the great commandment is to love God with all your heart, the great act of disobedience is failing to do so. That's the root problem of man, that he doesn't love God with all of his heart. Jesus is going around gaining quite a reputation for himself. He's healing people and performing miracles and teaching. And this young guy, very wealthy, he comes running to Jesus. He doesn't walk. He runs in his enthusiasm, runs up to Jesus, falls down in front of Jesus, and he says, "Good master, what must I do to inherit eternal life?" That's the ultimate question. What do I have to do to inherit eternal life? What do I have to do to get into the kingdom? And what did Jesus say? Well, first place, you have to go and join the Boy Scouts. And then after that, you have to earn 55 merit badges. And when you're done with that, you have to join the church. You have to become an elder, you know, deacon, trustee, and all these things, and make sure you did that. That's not what he said. Nor did he say, you have to believe on me and my death and come in the kingdom. On this occasion, Jesus didn't do that at all. What did he say? Does anybody remember what he said to that guy? What? He said to give away all your money. He said that, but that's not what he said first. What's the first thing that Jesus says to that guy? Over here. Why do you call me good? And that whole conversation with that man hinges on that question. Jesus is trying to penetrate behind that guy's false understanding of goodness. He had a superficial understanding. You see, what he did is he looked around himself and he looked how other men lived. And he was judging himself and comparing himself by other people. And he said, gee, I don't rob banks. I'm not a heroin addict, you see. I don't cheat on my examinations. Oh, I just got 85% of you, didn't I? Huh? Yeah. Crooks. Okay. He says, I don't do those things. So compared to those people, I'm pretty good. And it's Jesus. He doesn't do all these things. He didn't understand who Jesus was. He had no idea that he was talking to the Messiah. He had no idea he was talking to the God incarnate. He just thought here was a pretty good rabbi walking down the street. So he said, why do you call me good? And then he proceeds to answer the question. He said, you know the commandments. Thou shalt not kill, thou shalt not steal, thou shalt not commit adultery, thou shalt not this and thou shalt not that. What did the rich guy say? Oh, yeah. He said, all of those have I kept from my youth up. I haven't killed anybody. I haven't stolen. I haven't committed adultery. Huh? You know what Jesus said to him? In so many words, using his own pedagogical method, Jesus said to that guy, you haven't kept those commands for the last 15 minutes, pal. You don't understand them. This was the whole debate Jesus had with the Pharisees. They figured if they refrained from murder, They had kept the law. And Jesus said, don't you understand that behind the prohibition of murder is also the broader responsibility of man